0: good insight from Pastor Greg Laurie today here on A New Beginning. And he comes back to close our study time in prayer in just a moment. Now, Pastor Greg mentioned his book, Lennon, Dylan, Alice, and Jesus. You can find out more about that book by going to our online store at harvest.org. Just click the store icon at the top of the page. Lennon, Dylan, Alice, and Jesus. You'll find it's a fascinating read. But listen, if you've never come into a relationship with the Lord, we'd invite you to do that today. It's just too important to put it off. Pastor Greg, what would you say to the listener who wants to make that change right now?
1: What I would say is, he's only a prayer away, which means if you will call upon the name of the Lord right now through prayer, he will hear your prayer and answer your prayer. Listen, if you want Jesus Christ to come into your life, if you want him to forgive you of your sin, if you want to know that you'll go to heaven when you die, just pray this prayer right now after me. Just pray, Lord Jesus, I know that I'm a sinner, but I know that you're the Savior who died on the cross for my sin and rose again from the dead. I turn from my sin now, and I choose to follow you from this moment forward as my Savior and Lord, as my God and my friend. In Jesus' name I pray. Amen.
0: Amen. 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Well, Pastor Greg, we're excited to make available your new book called What Every Growing Christian Needs to Know. Now, we're likely speaking to someone who genuinely loves God, but feels stuck, stuck in the same exact spiritual rut they were in last year. You know, what does spiritual growth actually look like for the typical believer trying to juggle work and kids and bills and laundry and traffic and life?
1: Life. That's right. Well, that's a great question. And I would say that we need to understand that the Bible says the just shall live by faith. It doesn't say the just shall live by feeling. Our feelings can mislead us. We can have highs and lows. Sometimes we don't feel so good, but we need to discipline ourselves to do certain things that will help us to grow spiritually. And we just keep walking forward, put one foot in front of the other. And I know we feel we're so busy. We'll say, I don't have time for the Bible, but you have time for television. You have time for podcasts. You have time for doom scrolling on your phone. You have time for a lot of things. The reality is you make time for what matters to you. So make time for the Word of God. So I talk about that and a whole lot more in a new book that I've written called What Every Growing Christian Needs to Know. And we talk about those disciplines, those things that every Christian needs to keep in play in their life to be balanced spiritually and to continue in their spiritual growth. And so we want to send you this book for your gift of any size. Let me explain that for a moment, because we could obviously just offer it for sale. But the reason we say for your gift of any size is because we don't want anyone to say, well, I can't afford that and I can't have a copy now. No, we'll get you a copy. Whatever you send, we'll send you a copy in return. But there's somebody else that would say, well, I can afford that and I can afford to give extra so more people could get a copy. That's great. We appreciate that. And we take any resources we receive from these special offers that we make available to our listeners. and we use them to continue on in our ministry. And we teach the Word of God. You already know that if you listen to A New Beginning. If you're a new listener, welcome. Glad to have you aboard. And then also we proclaim the gospel on this program, as you know, and we constantly, what we call, throw the net, which means we give people the opportunity to accept Christ. We lead people in prayer. And Dave, as you know, we have thousands of people pray this prayer with us each and every year. I can't tell you how many times I've met people who never took the time to write us, who will tell me in person, I was listening to your radio show and I asked Christ to come into my life. So, man, I just love that. And maybe that's happened to you. And by the way, if it has happened to you, if you have come to Christ listening to A New Beginning, there's actually a special number set up that you can call and we'll record your story and we just might play it on the air for the other folks. So what is that number, Dave? Do you know?
0: Yeah, it's 866-871-1144. And that's a special number, just to record your comments, not to request this book. Again, 866-871-1144.
1: 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Again, it's called What Every Growing Christian Needs to Know. Dave, tell them how to get a copy.
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1: Let's pray. Now, Father, use us to be your light in this dark world. There are so many people that don't know you. 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In Jesus' name we pray. Amen.
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19: 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It must be intentionally passed from one generation to the next. Because when we fail to teach the meaning of freedom, we eventually lose the will to preserve it. So, are we preparing the next generation merely to inherit liberty, or teaching them why it is worth preserving?
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Good afternoon, and welcome to the Narrow Path radio broadcast. My name is Steve Gregg, and we're live for an hour. We have a live program so that you can call in during the broadcast itself and be a part of the show. If you have questions you'd like to ask about the Bible or the Christian faith here on the air, we'll discuss them. If you have a different viewpoint from the host, disagree, and want to say so, say why, feel free to give me a call. We'd love to hear you talk about that, too. The number to call is 844-484-5737. That number, again, we have two lines open right now, so if you call now, you should be able to get through. 844-484-5737. And I need to announce that this weekend I'm going to be in the Sacramento

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2: Tab that says announcements, that tells where I'm speaking, various places, and you'll find all the places I just mentioned, as well as the fact that a couple weeks later, I'll be in Michigan, speaking at quite a lot of places, a lot of different towns in Michigan. If you're in Michigan and interested in those, you may want to check out that and see just where I'll be. I might just be near you at some point. All right. Let's go to the phones right now, and we'll talk to Yossi in Knoxville, Tennessee. Hi, Yossi. Good to hear from you again.
3: Hey, Steve. Thank you. Good to hear from you. Mm-hmm. So I had a question on what's been confusing to me on the timeline of when did the indwelling Holy Spirit that belongs in each believer aim or starts to dwell in them? Uh-huh. And I wanted to see if you see it the same way as I do. So I see it as the indwelling Holy Spirit came just after the resurrection, for example, like in the road to Emmaus or in John 20, where he breathed on his disciples. And then distinct from that would be the power and the gift of the Holy Spirit would come later in Pentecost. Do you see it kind of the same way as me, or...
2: I do. I think that in John chapter 20, when Jesus breathed on the 12, actually, there weren't all 12 of them there. Thomas was not there that night, and of course, Judas was gone, so there were 10 of them. When he breathed on them and said, receive the Holy Spirit, this was before Pentecost by about 7 weeks. Mm-hmm. And yet, it would appear that by breathing on them, he was implying that he's imparting to them the Holy Spirit at that moment. Of course, these were the apostles, they were the leaders, and you know, there, it's not as if everyone who had followed him at this moment had the Holy Spirit given to them, but the apostles did, kind of ahead of the crowd. And then on Pentecost, about 7 weeks later, they apparently, and everybody else who was a believer in the upper room, 120 people, they were filled with the Holy Spirit. And I do, in my own mind, recognize the distinction between just receiving the Spirit indwelling on the one hand and being filled with the power of the Holy Spirit. In fact, the same apostles that he breathed on the night of his resurrection said, receive the Spirit, 50 days later when he, or 40 days later, excuse me, 40 days later when he was about to ascend, he said, you know, you'll receive power when the Holy Spirit comes upon you. So they hadn't yet had the power of the Spirit given to them, as would be the case at Pentecost, along with the rest of the church. But they did have at least the Spirit given to them earlier than the others. But the power of the Spirit was apparently something that was treated differently.
3: Right. Yeah, that answered it for me. Thank you.
2: All right. That's all? Okay. Thank you very much for your call. Good talking to you. We're going to talk next to Brian from Ontario, California. Brian, welcome to The Narrow Path. Thanks for calling.
4: Hi, Steve. Good afternoon. Hey, Steve. Quick question. I called last week, and we spoke about Matthew talking about call no man rabbi, call no man your father. And then you, mm-hmm. your answer was great. You established that, you can call your biological dad or father, but we're not really supposed to call people that. And so my follow-up question to that is, okay, so I go to a church, right, and then the pastor there, the way they teach, okay, in this organization, they teach that you are to refer to the pastor as either pastor or pastor and his last name, for example, like Johnson, Pastor Johnson, or pastor, but you're not to call him brother, even though we are all brethren, as the scripture says. They don't want us calling them brother or bro. They feel like that's not like giving respect to the office. And, and even like the first lady, of the church, they call her

0: first lady, the wife of the pastor, they want you to refer to her as sister and then her last name, like let's say Sister Johnson, for example. I feel
1: why not Your Majesty?
0: I know, right? Yeah, that's what I'm saying. Yeah, I mean, yeah. I want to hear your thoughts on that. Well, what are your thoughts on that? I'll take my answer off you.
1: All right. Thank you. Well, of course, the pastor being required to be called pastor, you know, I suppose that can just be done out of tradition or custom, just like the Catholics call their priest father. But and by the way, father is more of a perhaps a term of respect than pastor, but not very much. I mean, in Protestant churches, a pastor is kind of seen as the leader and has a stature. The early church didn't have a guy as the pastor. They had elders, and these elders were just brothers. Even the apostles were just brothers, and Jesus said, don't call anyone teacher. Don't be called rabbi. You're all brothers, he said. Now, that statement of Jesus, which, of course, is in Matthew 23, verses 8 through whatever, 11, it seems like it's directly against what your pastors are doing. They're saying, don't call me brother, call me pastor. Well, I mean, Jesus said, no, don't call anyone rabbi, call them brother, your brothers. Now, it's interesting that they would have their wives be called sisters, which is appropriate, but wouldn't they call all women sister? But why would they give the pastor some kind of special honorary title? This is something that's no doubt church tradition, but it's a church tradition that's contrary to what Jesus said. I'm not opposed to saying that this man is a pastor of this church, or that this man is an elder in the church, or even that this man is a teacher in the church or a prophet in the church. If that's true, then there's nothing wrong with me saying that. But to address him as pastor or reverend or, you know, apostle or whatever, strikes me as, you know, well, I mean, if I did so, I might do so with a reasonably pure heart and not be exalting him. But if he requires me to do it, I don't see how that could in any way be understood to be with a pure heart. If he says, listen, calling me brother, that's not showing enough reverence to me. That's not showing enough dignity to me. You need to call me by a more dignified title. Well, this is exactly what Jesus forbade. I mean, it's that very attitude that the Pharisees had. They loved to be called rabbi, rabbi in the marketplace. And he says, don't you be called that. So this is a very strange thing. And I think it comes from the assumption that being a leader in the church is somehow an exalted position. No, it's an exalted work. It's not a position, it's a work. The Bible says that, you know, those who labor among you and are over you in the faith, you should respect them for their work's sake. Okay, so they've got to work. You know, Paul says he that wants to the office of an overseer, or wants to be an overseer, says he desires a good work. This is a work. This is not a privileged position. This is a calling that some people have. Everybody has some calling. And to be called to be a pastor doesn't mean you're better than somebody who's called to be a janitor, frankly. I mean, all are equal before God. So I don't know. This is definitely a violation of what Jesus said. Now, again, I'm not trying to be critical of people who, you know, out of habit call their pastor Pastor Jones or Pastor so-and-so because they've always done that all their life. And it's just how, I mean, they want to show respect. I mean, if they're showing respect that way, there's no problem. It's if the pastor says, you need to show me this kind of respect. That's the problem. And that's exactly what is contrary to the teaching of Jesus and of the Spirit of Jesus. This is the thing. Jesus said, you call me Lord and you call me Master, and you're right, I am. I am your Lord and Master, but if I, your Master, have washed your feet, then I want you to wash each other's feet. In other words, I'm a servant here. You may call me Lord and Master, and that's not inaccurate. I am. But I'm not demanding dignity in that role here. I'm lowering myself, taking on the form of a servant. The Spirit of Christ, as though he existed in the form of God, he didn't consider equality with God a thing to be grasped, but he emptied himself and took on the form of a servant, even to the point of death on the cross. So the Spirit of Christ is the opposite of trying to preserve his dignity. And when a pastor or church leader is making an issue of that, then I don't know. They need to be confronted about that. And if they don't see why that's wrong, I don't know. I'd probably look for another church. I don't want to be in a church where people don't know what the Spirit of Christ is. I've mentioned before that there used to be another radio talk show host like myself who took Bible questions on the air. And I don't want people to get the impression that it's Hank Hanegraaff. It's not. I'm not talking about Hank Hanegraaff. There's another one. Hank is probably the best known for this. This other man, he only did the show for a while. This is back in the 70s. And he I don't think he's on the air for the last few decades. But somebody called him and called him Brother John. And he kind of rebuked him, said, you know, what's with this smarmy familiarity? Brother John, I've earned 8 degrees. I deserve to be called Dr. So-and-so. And, you know, when I heard that, I thought, man, that's the last time I listened to this guy. I mean, how could you be more directly contrary to what Jesus taught about this subject? Now, these pastors are pretty close. Maybe they're in the same, have the same attitude he had, but I don't know. But it concerns me. It concerns me if pastors, you need to call me pastor. I mean, think about what they're thinking. Either they're proud and want you to look up to them, or maybe they're not. Maybe they see you as, you know, you and them are equal, but they want to maintain control, which is easier to control if the congregation looks up to them as superiors. And therefore, calling somebody by a title that suggests their superiority, apparently. I mean, really, if you call them slave, I mean, Jesus said, whoever's chief among you must be the slave of all. If you call them slave, I don't know if they'd object to that or not. It seems like they might, because that's not an exalted sounding title. So, I don't know. I don't want to go off on it anymore. It's just, that's one of my pet peeves about people who are in ministry and they see it as the opposite of what it is. They see it as a privileged role, an exalted role. They don't see it as merely a service provided by a slave to the church. And therefore, the churches are in the condition they are because of that attitude, which arose centuries ago, by the way. Timothy in Everett, Washington. Hello.
2: Hello.
1: Hi.
2: Can you hear me? Can you
1: yes,
2: hear me,
1: sir? Please? Go ahead. You're on the air.
2: Okay, my question's about the Book of Enoch. Last week, I was listening to it from Tuesday, and somebody asked some questions about, is it dangerous to read or not? And just to kind of summarize what your response that I disagree with is, I agree that it's a total fraud, but then you said that maybe kind of left the door open, maybe it's okay to read if, you know it's not the Bible. And in First Timothy 1:3-4, it says, I went into Macedonia that I might charge some that they teach no other doctrine, neither give heed to fables and endless genealogies, which minister questions rather than godly edifying, which is in faith, so do. So, you know, I feel strongly that it gives heed to questions, to speculation, such as, you know, you're saying, well, maybe kind of conclusory, well, Jude quotes this, and there's nowhere in the Bible that says Jude quotes it. There's multiple different ways that Jude could come to something that's similar or the same information, like the Holy Spirit.
1: He said he's quoting Enoch. So I mean, that's where
2: he doesn't say he's quoting the Book of Enoch. He doesn't say he's
1: he says
2: the book
1: Enoch,
2: Enoch
1: said these things, right? Okay, I hear you.
2: And Enoch could have said.
1: Okay, so what you're saying is Enoch might have given the prophecy that Jude is referring and it was a legitimate prophecy, but it just happened to also be incorporated in the Book of Enoch later on. So it's a coincidence that Enoch actually made the prophecy and also it was put in the Book of Enoch. Okay, I'm not going to dispute with you about that. I will say this, though. Giving heed to myths and giving heed to fables means believing them. Giving heed doesn't mean letting them go into your eyeball and into your brain and like any other thing. Actually, I believe we can read the Book of Mormon. I believe we could read the Quran. In fact, many Christian apologists have. I've read parts of it myself. It's a lot of reading, so I haven't had time to read the whole thing, but I don't think it's wrong to read those, but if you give heed to it, that's a different thing. Giving heed means you're believing it. Now, I've never recommended that anyone believe the Book of Enoch. What I've said is reading it doesn't seem to be problematic if you know that it's not the Bible. Just like if you know that the Book of Mormon is not the Word of God, it doesn't hurt you to read it, unless it does. Now, if you're weak, if your mind is weak, if you don't have discernment, if you're prone to be deceived by it, well, then stay away from it. You know, don't enter into temptation to deception. When I read from the Book of Mormon, which I know to be false, I don't even have the slightest temptation to believe it. I mean, maybe some people are so gullible that if they read anything that claims to be, you know, authoritative, they just buy it. I would say to people like that, don't read anything but the Bible. However, it'd be a strange thing if we made a rule for all Christians that they can't read anything except the Bible. Can't read the Iliad and the Odyssey. They can't read Aesop's Fables. You can't even read Pilgrim's Progress because it's not the Bible. But I'm not. That's not where I'm at. I've got no problem reading those kinds of things. Now, if you do, then you probably shouldn't read them. But when the Bible says don't give heed to those things, it means don't believe them. That's giving heed to it. It's not. He's not saying if you're in the presence of someone who's saying something that isn't the Bible, hold your ears with both hands tight, because you don't want to hear those words. That's not what Paul has in mind, or anyone else in the Bible. Paul quoted from Greek poets and Greek philosophers in his preaching. Some of the quotes are in our Bible. He quoted them in 1 Corinthians 15. He quoted them in the book of Acts, chapter 17. He quoted them in Titus, chapter 1. So, I mean, now, those weren't the Bible. And they were pagan. They were pagan poets. But he found something in them worth quoting. So, I mean, I'm not trying to say that I'm right and you're wrong, but, I mean, you can disagree with me if you want to. It doesn't really alarm me at all. But just to clarify, I don't think the verse you used makes the point that you're trying to make. I think that if you read the Book of Enoch, or you read the Book of Jubilees, or you read the Book of, First and Second Maccabees, you know, these are not Bible, but I don't think it's hurt people to read them unless they think it is the Bible. That's the problem. If people think it's the Word of God and it isn't, then they're being deceived. And I would say if a person is prone to be deceived and they're not very strong in their faith and not very intelligent, not very discerning, yeah, then probably you ought to limit your literature to those things that don't have any possibility of deceiving you. Thanks for your call. All right, let's talk next to Abby from Oak Grove, California. Hi, Abby. Welcome.
3: Hi, Steve. So my question is, what are your thoughts on, like, medical malpractice and asking them to remedy the medical issues that came from the malpractice? Not necessarily, or more like not asking for money, but more so fixing the medical issue that happened.
1: Fix the problem, yeah.
3: Yeah.
1: Well, okay. I'm not against holding doctors accountable for mistakes they've made, especially since they get paid a lot for it, and because the one reason they get paid so much is they're paying malpractice insurance companies, so because they do sometimes get sued. Now, I've never sued anybody, even the guy who through his careless driving accidentally killed my wife back in 1980. I wouldn't sue because I just thought, well, he doesn't have the money. Now, I've never been in a position to sue a corporation. But in 1 Corinthians 6, of course, we're told not to take each other to court, and that Christians should settle their differences through arbitration with a Christian tribunal. But, of course, a medical practice is, A, not necessarily Christian, not brothers, B, It's not that we're penalizing them per se. I mean, we're holding them accountable to be sure. I think that, you know, if a medical doctor is doing irresponsible stuff and people are getting hurt, and even if it's you that got hurt, you can be concerned that he learned not do that to people, and hold them accountable. So now, like you said, you're not trying to get rich off them, which is good.
3: No.
1: But if you're trying to get him to repair the problem, I'm not sure I'd go to the same person if it was if he showed incompetence, but. It might have him pay to have some competent doctor fix it for you. But, I don't think you're wrong-headed to hold a doctor responsible if they were plainly, in the wrong. And, and you suffered at their hands.
3: Yes, I don't think they necessarily did it on purpose, but because of them not taking the necessary precautions, a lot of things happened. But at the end of the day, I have kidney loss, and I'm suffering with that. Besides other things, but that's the only thing that could be fixed. And I just have been struggling with that. But like I said, I do not want the money. That's just like that's
1: right. Right. You're not trying to get your job. I think first of all, you paid him for what he did, right? And then he did the wrong thing. Okay, well, you paid for a service you didn't receive. You paid to have something fixed, and it didn't get fixed. So to require them to fix it without further payment is, that's perfectly just, I think.
3: Okay, thank you so much.
1: All right, sister. All right, sorry about your medical issue there. Sounds like a nightmare. All right, Abby, God bless. God bless you. All right, let's see here. We're looking at a hard break coming up here. I don't know if I should take on one of the other calls before the break. Perhaps I will not. We have another half hour coming up, so everybody who's waiting online, we will get to your call in the second half hour. And right now I'm looking at one open line. So if you want to get on in the second half hour of the program, you can call now at this number, 844-484-5737. And we'll, like I said, we have another half hour coming up, but there's a break impending. At this time, I want to just remind you that the Narrow Path, which has been on the air daily for 29 years, is listener supported. We have no commercial breaks. We don't sell anything. You can't buy anything from me. I have books that you can get at Amazon, but you can't buy them from me. I won't sell them because we're not a business. And we are simply a ministry, and we give out the Word of God freely. We've received from Christ, and freely we wish to give. But we do have to pay for radio time. 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So if you'd like to help us out to stay on the air, you can write to the Narrow Path, P.O. 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I'll be back in 30 seconds, and we have another half hour together. 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

0: 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My name is Steve Gregg, and we're live for another half hour. Taking your calls if you have questions about the Bible or the Christian faith, or a difference of opinion from the host, we welcome you always to call. The number is 844-484-5737. And our next caller today is Mike from San Diego, California. Hi, Mike. Welcome to the Narrow Path.
1: Oh, okay. I just wanted to agree with you, actually, and I just had a comment about salvation where, once you're saved, you should see a change. And I was completely excited about going to church. My sister had bugged me, and I finally took the plunge and went. But the one thing that I struggled with, I'll try to make it short because I'll talk all day, but they go, you'll be a new person in Christ. And I was looking forward to it. I go, gosh, this is great. And what was funny is that, I didn't realize how quickly that was happening. I go, my dad bought me a Bible. I was going to church. I didn't see the little stuff. Like I probably had a drinking problem. I probably swore the Lord's name. Man, that was just me. And I started going to church. I go, man, I'm still doing this stuff, swearing, drinking. But it took me maybe a couple, 3 months, and that kind of went away. But I look back on it. I go, almost right away, the fact that I was attending a church, I darkened the door of the church. I was going to church. That was something. I didn't see them. I was thinking that they go, the new person in Christ. I was looking for something big. I mean, the big stuff kind of did happen after a fashion, but I didn't see, I have a Bible note. That was
0: all right.
1: I'm sitting here in the church. So I just thought it was kind of neat when I hear people's testimonies. Are you guys touched on it, I think, last week? I love hearing people's testimony. And I mean, I think it's a common thing. I know it is like people doubting their salvation, but I totally get it because here I was going to church. And I was becoming the new person in Christ.
0: Amen.
1: Right away, and didn't realize it. I go,
0: amen, brother.
1: This ain't good.
0: All right, yeah, I know very well what it's like. I've seen many, many lives change like that. I myself changed tremendously, especially when I got baptized in the Spirit. I was born again as a child. I mean, I came to Christ as a child and baptized when I was 12. And I never walked away from Christ, but I did get filled with the Spirit when I was 16. Changes happen without my necessarily even, consciously trying to make anything change. It just, God changes you. And that's why it's so important for people to make sure that they really are converted when they believe they have been saved, because conversion will make changes in your life. Now, if you think it's going to make you perfect overnight, you're going to have to realize that that's not necessarily the case. In fact, it isn't the case. It may change many things dramatically overnight, and other things that for some people change quickly may take a longer time, but you will change. Your orientation will be toward God and the things of God instead toward your flesh and the things of the world. That's one thing that is part of being converted. And then, of course, the habits you do probably over the rest of your life, that you'll probably becoming sensitized to habits that need to change, and that God will change as you allow him to do it. Well, thank you, brother, for your testimony there.
1: It's going to be the agreement with you.
0: I appreciate it, bro. God bless. Okay, we'll talk to Troy in Hampton, Virginia. Hi, Troy. Welcome.
2: Hi, Steve. My question is about whether there's a balance that needs to be made for churches that are welcoming to sinners and tax collectors, while also being a holy congregation of believers. And the reason I ask is that my church called itself a church for the unchurched. We want you here to be welcome, even if you don't believe. We want you to bring your gay friends, your non-believers, assuming the strategy is that, like, once they get in, we can work on. And I just love to hear your comments.
0: Well, there's two different ways that the church is viewed by different people. One is it's kind of a religious meeting that's a big tent that welcomes everybody in, and especially eager for non-saved people to come in so they can be evangelized. The other is the biblical view of the church. That is, it's the body of Christ. The church is made up of people who've been born again. They're disciples of Jesus. They gather in order to be edified, to be instructed in the way of life, to exercise their gifts in ministry to each other. It's a Christian society. It's not for the unbeliever. In the New Testament, the church was comprised only of people who had surrendered to Christ and been baptized, and were now its baptism was the entry into the church. And if they weren't baptized, they weren't in the church. And if they weren't believers, they weren't baptized. So, in other words, the church in the Bible is the body of Christ, which means every member of it is part of Christ. The Spirit of Christ is in every member of his body, and every member of his body obeys the head. That's the point of being a body, is that the head gives you instructions and you carry them out, and that you become the vehicle for the operation of what the head wants to do on earth. That's what a body is. And so, I mean, the church in the Bible is not a big tent religious meeting. A big tent religious meeting like that is more like an evangelization effort. It's like an outreach, a mission, a crusade, perhaps. You know, now, can a church do both? Well, I think they can, but one of the problems we have is the biblical idea of being a church is kind of unfamiliar to a lot of people because of this cultural idea that church is just the building on the corner that holds meetings on Sunday and, you know, bring all your friends, bring all your unsaved friends, maybe they'll get saved there and stuff like that. Well, that's not what a church meeting is, but that's what we think of church as in many cases. The church should define itself as, you know, a body of believers who gather specifically for the edification of one another and the building up and the instruction and the mutual ministry one to another. That's what the church is. Now, a church that is that can also have meetings scheduled for evangelism, for outreach. I mean, supposing a church owns a building, for example, most of them probably do. One could have their church, let's say, Sunday morning or any other time during the week. They could have their principal church gathering at a given time and have another time schedule a meeting where bring your unsaved friends, we're going to evangelize. This is not going to be a church meeting, this is going to be an evangelistic meeting. There is a difference. In the early church, they did their evangelism outside of the church, and when people got converted, they baptized them and brought them inside the church. That is normative, because if we don't do it that way, then the church just becomes nothing in particular. Just, as I said, a religious meeting. That, you know, in other words, church then becomes defined by the building and the meeting, whereas the real church is defined by the people who are Christ's body, who are doing the will of God and meeting together to worship Christ from a pure heart and things like that. If the church is simply an organization that owns a building and has scheduled meetings, then that's not really what the church is in the Bible. The church is a family. It's a society of obedient disciples is what the church is in the Bible. Now, I would prefer, if we're going to continue to have evangelistic outreach in the churches, to not call those meetings church, because that gets confusing then. If you call a meeting that's got half unbelievers in it a church meeting, that strikes me as very confusing. How would anyone know what the church really is if that's what you're calling it? So I'm not against, you know, now by the way, if an unbeliever is more likely to come to a meeting on a Sunday morning than some other time during the week, maybe the church could have its church meetings on Saturday night or Sunday night or midweek or something like that, and have the Sunday meeting just be called outreach. You know, this is our outreach meeting. There's nothing in the Bible that says church has to meet on Sunday morning or any other given time. So, you know, if the unbeliever's never going to come to the building unless it's a Sunday morning, then I guess, you know, a church could decide whether they want to redefine their Sunday morning. But, you know, it should never be thought that unrepentant sinners who have not embraced Christ or are not his disciples somehow belong to the church. They don't. They're outsiders. They can come in by repentance and salvation, but they don't belong to the church. And so a church says, well, we're an affirming church for the unchurched. No, there's not a church for the unchurched, because if unchurched means people who aren't in fellowship with the body of Christ, well, they don't belong in the church. The church is for believers. Now, there are, by the way, there are believers who don't regularly go to a church meeting, not because they wouldn't, but because they haven't found one that really works for their family or whatever, or is suitable. But the point I'm making is, if the unchurched means people who've been staying home all the time, avoiding the church because they have no affinity with it, and they have no interest in salvation or following Jesus, well, those there shouldn't be a church for those people, because then the word church becomes highly compromised and no one knows what it means. Yeah, I think that we should get back to the time where the church means the body of Christ, the fellowship of the saints, and church things are done there. That is, the gifts of the Spirit, the feeding, the teaching to observe all things Jesus commanded, these things are supposed to be done in making disciples. And I believe evangelism should be reserved for some other time. So, anyway, I mean, if a church is saying, well, our main church meeting is Sunday morning, and please bring as many unbelievers as you can, well, then when are you going to have a real church meeting? If your Sunday morning is the time when you're reaching out to the unbelievers, when are the believers going to be fed? When are the believers going to get together and do what the body of Christ is supposed to do? This is something that, I don't know how many pastors have thought this through, because we have so many traditions we follow, we don't even ask whether we're doing what the Bible teaches to do. Anyway, those are my thoughts on that. I appreciate your call. All right, we're going to talk next to, let's see who's been there the longest. It's going to be Lorraine from Fairfield, California. A lot of California callers today. Hi, Lorraine. Welcome.
3: Hello. Thank you for your ministry again, Steve. I'm assuming believers were Jewish when Jesus was very young. He was a Jew. And my question is about John and Jesus' time in the wilderness. Why did John, in his youth, go there, and did it have any reflection on Jesus' 40 days there? I started a study in Mark today, and we briefly discussed John's time in the wilderness. Supposedly, he was out there for 30 years.
0: Well, you know, you're saying, why did they do that? Are you saying this is somehow connected to you mentioning they're Jewish? Are you saying that it seems strange that they, as Jews, would do that? Or is it just strange that anyone would do that?
3: No, but I mean, Christianity wasn't a thing then, so I'm assuming John was raised Jewish too?
0: Of course, yeah. His parents were priests. I mean, his father was a priest, and his mother was descended from Aaron also. So he was born in a priestly family. Under the law, he would have served as a priest also when he would turn age 30. But he was called to a prophetic ministry, and at age 30, he began to preach more like a prophet than a priest. There were plenty of priests to go around. They had plenty of time to rotate them in the temple and stuff and what they did. But yeah, John was born of a priestly family and would be a priest. Ezekiel was that way too. Ezekiel was born a priest. But at age 30, he was called to be a prophet, and he happened to be in Babylon where there was no temple to serve at, so he didn't have any priestly duties to do there. But, yes, occasionally somebody, a Jew, would have a special calling, a prophetic calling or something like that. Jesus, of course, being the Messiah, was kind of that way, too. He was called to a special prophetic messianic calling. So both of them had reason to separate themselves at least some of the time from ordinary society to cultivate their relationship with God. In John's case, John lived in the wilderness in order to illustrate something about his ministry. A lot of the prophets in the Old Testament had to do things, symbolic things, that were kind of a picture of their message. Hosea had to marry a woman who's unfaithful and then take her back to illustrate God's, taking back Israel after she was unfaithful. Jeremiah put an actual ox yoke over his neck to say that, Judah was going to go into Babylon and bear the yoke of bondage there. There's a lot of these prophets had to do unusual things. Ezekiel did a lot of them that illustrate their message. And John the Baptist, he was fulfilling Isaiah chapter 40, which says, the voice of one crying in the wilderness, prepare the way of the Lord. And so he went out in the wilderness as a voice and was, crying out in the wilderness to to call attention to the fulfillment of that prophecy in Isaiah 40. And we know that that was central to it, because that, that prophecy is quoted in all four of the Gospels about John the Baptist. So, Jesus, I think, Jesus didn't spend much time in the wilderness. He did fast for 40 days before he began his public ministry, which illustrates the need to be, you know, in the presence of God and be filled with, you know, his presence and so forth before you go out and, you know, in society to try to reach people for God. Anyway, I don't, you know, the Bible doesn't tell us all the reasons they did that. But there were Jews. I mean, Elijah did the same thing. Elijah lived in the wilderness. There were lots of prophets in the Old Testament who lived kind of separate lives from ordinary society, because society was corrupt. And John the Baptist and Jesus, you know, did that too. John more than Jesus.
3: All right, thank you.
0: All right, thanks for your call, Lorraine. Let's talk next to Neon from Paramount, California. Neon, welcome.
4: Hi, Steve. Yes, I am into numbers, and I know the Bible is into numbers. I know the number 49 is important. So, but my question to you is, in the book of Numbers, for you, what is the most important verse you think in the book of Numbers?
0: Well, I've never been one to pick out individual verses from books and say, this is the most important verse in this book. I've known people who do that. I know there's a school that teaches through the Bible, and the students are encouraged to find a key verse in every book they study. First of all, I don't know that any of these books were written by authors who planned on there being a key verse of their book. I mean, it's nice if you can find a verse that kind of summarizes everything in the book. Sometimes you can, in a way, but I don't think that's the way the Bible is written. I don't think the Bible was written. First of all, the Bible wasn't even divided into verses, so that was done later. So it wasn't as if, you know, the writers thought, oh, I hope people memorize this verse and recognize this is the really important one. I believe that there's a multitude of very important verses. I think Numbers, of course, may have a larger number of verses that aren't very important to us, because it's got chapter after chapter which have merely the census numbers. You know, this tribe had this many, this tribe had that many, this people, you know, over 20 and under 60 or whatever, you know. And so you've got a lot of data there that isn't particularly spiritual in nature. But you do have important stories there, too. I think the stories in chapters 11 and 12 are pretty important. I wouldn't pick one verse out of them, but I do think those are pretty important. Also, chapters 13 and 14, of course, when Israel turns back from the land and has to wander for 40 years in the wilderness, that's pretty important. There's very many important parts. And then there's, you know, interesting other kinds of things, too, like I think chapter 5 and 6, if I'm not mistaken, are the ones that have the Nazarite vow and that kind of stuff, the leper procedures and so forth. Anyway, I don't know one verse in any book that I'd say, oh, that's the most important verse in the book. The truth is, I've gotten a lot out of many of the verses in every book. So to qualify one as, you know, this is the best, is something I would not be in a position to do. There's too many that would be ranking up there for me. I appreciate your call, though. Let's see. Roderick from Everett, Washington. Welcome to The Narrow Path.
5: Hi, Steve. Thank you for taking my call. I'm the guy who called last time about the whistling song, and thank you for waking me up every day. I got that for my alarm clock.
0: Do you have a question? Yeah.
5: Yeah, my question is, I don't know if you know about Amir Charfari from the Behold Israel.
0: No.
5: So I think he has a million followers. And then my question is about, he's still insisting on that the Israel of today is the chosen people. What's your view on that?
0: Well, he certainly is not alone.
5: I'm going to hang out.
0: That's fine. That's fine. Yeah, I don't know him or his ministry, but he certainly is not alone in his assertion that the nation of Israel today is somehow God's chosen people. What do I say about it? Well, I'd say I can't find that in the Bible. Israel was chosen, to be sure. But sometimes when we talk about someone being chosen, we think of that as strictly they were chosen for salvation or chosen for special privileges, special to be above other people, you know, in stature and earthly wealth and so forth, or in heaven. When God chose people, it means he chose them to do something. There's something he had for them to do. It's just like when we, the word elect and choose are the same words in the Greek and the Hebrew as each other. Elect. When we elect a president, we're not just affirming him. We're asking him to do a job. If he's not going to do the job, we'd rather put somebody else in there. Israel was chosen for a job. And when Abraham was first told about this in Genesis 12, 1 through 3, there were privileges of it. He was going to be a great man, and God would have his back. If people cursed him, God would curse them, and if people blessed him, God would bless them. Those are good things. But his purpose was to become the father of many nations and to bring forth a seed through whom all the families of the earth would be blessed. Now, according to Galatians chapter 3, that seed was Christ. So, and it is through Christ that all the nations are blessed through the gospel. Now, therefore, Abraham was chosen for that purpose, to bring forth the Messiah to the world. And his offspring eventually did. And so, while they had not yet done this, this was still their mission. This is what they were chosen for. But when Jesus came, they fulfilled their mission. At least part of it. The important part was that they brought the Messiah to the world. The second thing they were supposed to do was to embrace him, to accept him as their Messiah. Now, they didn't do that for the most part. Some of them did. The ones who did are what we call the faithful remnant of Israel. They became the followers of Jesus, and you know, later they're called the church in the Bible. But and they still are the chosen, because they are now continuing to bring the blessing of Christ to the nations. All the families of the earth are to be blessed in Christ, and the church is the agency through which this will be done. It's not being done through Israel. It can't be done through Israel, because Israel doesn't receive Christ. You know, only those in Christ can carry out this mission. So, you know, some Jews are Christians, and along with us Gentiles who are also in Christ, they make up the church, the body of Christ, and they're doing the work of Christ, bringing the blessing of the gospel to all nations. The Jews who are not Christians, they're not bringing the gospel to anyone. They haven't even received it themselves. They're just like any other nation that rejects Christ. Now, the Bible indicates that there's the same penalties for those who reject Christ, whether they're Jew or Gentile, and the same blessings for those who receive Christ, whether they're Jew or Gentile. Paul goes into that in Romans 2, verses 5 through 10, where he makes it very clear that you know, the same behavior will receive the same judgment to the Jew and also to the Gentile. He says, because God doesn't have any partiality. And so God doesn't have partiality toward one race over another. He has partiality toward Jesus and those who are in him. So, you know, when you say, well, do you believe that the nation of Israel in the Middle East today, that's the chosen people? Chosen for what? You know, God, Jesus is the chosen one, and they haven't chosen him. They haven't accepted him. So what possible service would God have for them if it doesn't involve them being saved and part of the church? Now, every Jew on the planet, including those in Israel, can become Christians. They can follow Christ. That's what they should have done back 2,000 years ago. That's what a relatively few Jews have done throughout the past 2,000 years. Fortunately, their numbers have added up to the probably hundreds of thousands, if not more. But the majority of Jews simply don't receive Christ. And that would describe the ones primarily who inhabit the Middle Eastern country called Israel. And, you know, if a person doesn't receive Christ, they don't have any status as chosen. What would they be chosen for? God has one mission on earth, and that is to redeem all people in Christ. And the Jews who don't believe in Christ are not involved in that mission. And there's no plan B mission for them. There's no additional kind of mission that God's concerned about. So, you know, it has nothing to do with their race, really. I mean, this is not something, I'm not saying something bad about Jews. The same could be said about the Irish or the Chinese or the Nigerians. If they don't receive Christ, they've got no role in God's purpose in the earth. And that includes Jews who don't receive Christ. They're not any different. And that's what Jesus said. That's what Paul said. That's what the whole Bible teaches. Anyway, I hope that's understandable. All right, we're almost out of time. Maybe I can just take a little bit of time with CJ in Plymouth, Michigan. We only have about a minute. Go ahead.
6: Yeah, I was wondering, there's so many pastors that teach that Lucifer was the most beautiful angel, the leader of worship in heaven, had all these privileges, and he ended up being Satan, but I can't find it in the Bible, so...
0: I can't either. Yeah, Lucifer, first of all, if you have a King James Version or a New King James Version, you'll find the name Lucifer in one passage, Isaiah 14:12. If you don't have those versions, you probably won't find the word Lucifer at all, because Lucifer is not actually a name. Lucifer is more like a title. It means, you know, shining one, morning star. It has those kinds of meanings. Jesus is called that too, by the way, in Revelation 22, not because it's a name. It's not. It's a title. He is the king. He's the glorious one. He's the, you know, the illustrious one. Well, the king of Babylon was called by that title in Isaiah chapter 14. He is not identified with the devil anywhere. The word Lucifer is not found anywhere else in the Bible besides Isaiah 14:12, and then it's only found in a few translations like the King James and the New King James, which failed to translate it. Modern translators have done what should have been done in the first place. I'm out of time. Sorry to say. You're listening to The Narrow Path. Our website's thenarrowpath.com. Thanks for joining us.
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16: 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It had to be taught. In his 1989 farewell address, Reagan warned America about the danger of losing its national memory. If we forget what we did, we won't know who we are. Reagan understood that a free nation cannot preserve principles its people no longer understand. 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Liberty cannot be simply inherited. It must be intentionally passed from one generation to the next. Because when we fail to teach the meaning of freedom, we eventually lose the will to preserve it. So, are we preparing the next generation merely to inherit liberty, or teaching them why it is worth preserving?
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14: 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The only

0: Deseret News. I'm Bob Agnew in Washington. The bodies of four family members have now been recovered after the crash of their small plane near the Bahamas. All four bodies found dead after relatives launched their own search effort in the area. A family member says relatives on boats also managed to recover the bodies. Authorities say that the five people killed when that Amazon cargo jet ran off the runway at Miami International Airport Sunday were all inside a van that was used to shuttle cleaning crews to and from the planes to clean them. The jet overran the runway while landing Sunday, then slammed into the van on airport property. President Trump hosted New York City firefighters and first responders today at the White House, honoring them ahead of the 25th anniversary of the September 11th terrorist attacks. The event also featured a steel beam recovered from the World Trade Center's South Tower displayed on the White House ellipse. This is SRN News.
1: Quick question, when did you buy your house? 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Here's the kicker. 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Here's what Bankrate reported just this month. Nearly 90% of borrowers from that period are overpaying an average of $278 a month, $3,300 a year. 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

0: With SRN News, I'm Bob Agnew in Washington. President Trump today at the White House said that the country will never forget the sacrifice of the 9/11 first responders coming up now on the 25th anniversary of the September 11 terrorist attacks. And the president says that the nation simply will never forget. Also, he spoke today as a piece of metal taken from Ground Zero in New York was propped up on the ellipse. Also at SRNnews.com, they're paying more than twice as much for gas nowadays in Iran. That's because the ongoing U.S. sanctions. The president tried to use a stranglehold on the Iranian economy to bring an end to the war there. The bodies of four family members recovered after a crash of a small plane near the Bahamas have now been recovered. All four bodies were found dead after relatives launched their own search effort. One family member says relatives also later recovered those bodies using their own boats. This is SRN News.
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0: Welcome back. It's That Kevin Show, thatkevinshow.com from backstage at Sing. Been looking forward to this day for a while. We've got a lot of great people on the show today and tomorrow. Hope that you'll stay with us. Everything you need to know about Sing is at gettymusic.com. And, of course, everything you need to know about That Kevin Show is at thatkevinshow.com. Okay, sitting at the table, and we are literally, like, right off stage, backstage. There are other radio people here, but they're down in the exhibit hall. We're right back here. It's Zach and Maggie White. Hey. And, guys, it's so much fun to see you. Now, normally, mm-hmm. when we talk, I see you on a Zoom screen.
1: That's right. We're in our basement.
0: And then when we socialize, we do that in person, usually right. in London or New York.
1: It's the first time we're working in person together.
0: But here, we're doing an interview actually in person.
1: I don't know how I feel about this.
0: It feels a little...
1: There's usually a healthy barrier. That's about 400 miles.
0: That's right. Yeah. Something... there's no whiskey involved this time. Which is, again, usually in person. That's the part, yeah.
1: Only because it's 10 in the morning.
0: Yeah. Well, and we did get to see you in February. We went to a great dinner at a place mm-hmm. called Iggy's, which we're going to take another fiddle and guitar player to enjoy tonight.
1: That's it.
0: All right. You guys, this is Sing at 10 years.
1: Yeah.
0: Mm-hmm. I remember after a Carnegie show when Keith came to me and goes, hey, I'm thinking about doing this conference and not sure if it'll work or not, but here's my idea. And here we are a decade later, yeah. and you've watched it from the beginning. What are your thoughts about what's become of it?
2: I think it worked.
1: Yeah, I mean, it's dragged into it was probably a more apt verb. No, I'm kidding, of course. It from the beginning took off very fast.
0: Yeah. Mm-hmm.
1: I think they were right in understood the kind of zeitgeist of the hymn world and the church
0: and the
1: culture
0: need,
1: and the need that was like, not only do people like this idea, but they want this and they
0: right.
1: need it.
0: Mm-hmm.
1: It's obviously honed over the years into its own kind of thing, its own branding, but it's also it really has had an effect. You can see it yeah. if we travel from church to church, that there is a post-Sing kind of result in the mindset of how hymns are treated.
0: Well, and the book about congregational yeah. singing and then the hymnal and then the conference, they kind of all worked
1: absolutely
0: synergistically together. But you guys are like professional national musicians, so mm-hmm. you gig and do a lot of other things, not with the Gettys. And I'm just curious, like, in the context of the music world where we are right now, mm-hmm. what does this represent to you as you're out there amongst musicians? Do they take notice? Is there something that's happened here over the last 10 years?
2: I think, you know, they really focus on you know, the quality of the music.
0: Yeah.
2: And so I think that means a lot.
0: Well, I think a lot of people think Gettys, oh, it's all Irish jigs. Last night,
2: right.
0: Nashville Symphony. And weeping by the end of the Symphony
2: yeah,
0: of Scripture
2: right,
0: because
2: right.
0: of the emotion. So it's not, it's about excellence, and it's
2: yeah.
0: whatever genre that
2: exactly.
0: they're touching.
2: Yeah. yeah, for sure. Now, they definitely bring in a lot of different genres. I mean, whenever we joined, I'd grown up with different fiddle styles, so I knew the bluegrass stuff and the Irish stuff, and they were kind of wanting to blend that. And then, but you also see how much Keith loves the classical world, yeah. and even some of the songs have a little bit of a country flair.
0: Yeah.
2: And so
0: yeah.
2: it's really cool to see that.
1: I feel like overall it's done a very good job of communicating that, you know, oftentimes I feel like churches pendulum swing between either, you know, don't get too showy, don't get in the way of the congregational singing, but then also what does play excellently mean?
0: Right.
1: And how do we balance those two seemingly opposing forces? And I think Sing has allowed people to have that conversation, like all great things in this world. It's usually between the tension of two things rather
0: yeah.
1: than one or the other. And I think mm-hmm. Sing is a good way to explore that, to go, if you just got, you know, an out-of-tune piano, someone up there, you know, waving their hand, that's enough. But if you also have great musicians, here's how to flourish it.
2: You know? If you have a tutor, then...
1: Yeah, if you have a tutor...
0: Tutors are always welcome.
1: Tutors are always welcome in churches, yeah.
0: So how's this for attention and a dramatic swing? You just finished a music video on President Taft.
1: Yeah, definitely a mood swing,
0: and
1: yeah.
0: He told us about this like a year ago, and then like I saw the actual video the week it came out, and I was like, this is really something. I mean... Zach and Maggie always breaking unique ground.
1: That's it. We had a funny moment
0: last
1: night.
0: What was the inspiration to do Taft?
1: Well, I mean, it was just the fascination of, like, that's what the Zaggy music project has tended to be for me. It allows all creative ideas to just kind of flourish. If I have a crazy idea, go for it. So that was that one. When I learned that he was Chief Justice after he was president, it made me go, I have to learn more about this guy, which then spiraled into, oh my goodness, there's a whole story here.
0: Yeah.
1: I think that could be a song.
0: He literally did get stuck in the bathtub.
1: Yeah. The tub story could be a metaphor, and then one thing after another, then we get a giant digital backdrop, access to a studio and a full film crew, and we're like, okay, well, here we are.
0: Cool. Well, your new EP is, I mean, your new record is completely out.
1: Now. Completely out. It came out last week.
2: Here.
1: Yeah, we've got the double vinyl downstairs.
2: Mm-hmm.
1: Here
0: if only I had something with a needle on it.
2: Exactly.
1: No, we got that, and we do have CDs. They come packaged with, we always write a cookbook with each album. So we pair a recipe with each track. We tell the story of the song.
0: I'm dying to ask what Taft's recipe is.
1: Taft Turtle Tubs.
2: It's a little chocolate crust.
0: It's a candy.
2: Yeah. And it's a salted caramel and toasted pecans. If you have the time, you can put them in the shape of a little turtle. But
0: that's hence the name turtle.
1: And partially because Taft loved turtle soup.
2: He did love turtle soup, but we didn't.
1: And tubs.
2: He did love tubs. Right. We were tempted to learn a recipe that comes with its own dish, but we wanted the turtles to be okay.
0: Yeah, so. That's great.
1: It's like a bread bowl, but
2: exactly.
1: For meat.
0: I'm not sure that, I mean, just knowing the sanitation of turtles is very, turning into a very gross conversation. So what are you guys yet doing at Sing this week?
2: We did a Vesper evening on Sunday, Zaggy Presents.
1: Yeah, that was really
2: Zaggy
1: fun.
2: And Friends.
1: We got to bring in a whole bunch of friends, songwriter friends. We call them Vesper artists. These are the artists that are Christian creators that tend to sing about, like C.S. Lewis said, that the faith is the art of holding on to things accepted as true despite our changing moods. And a lot of the music we sing on a Sunday morning, the stuff we celebrate at Sing, is about those truths.
0: Right.
1: There's also a lot of writers out there that are writing about those changing moods, and that's what I call a Vesper artist.
0: Cool.
1: People who talk about life from that Christian perspective. I was just talking to a guy backstage who, he said, man, he goes, these songwriters are great. He said, because I could sense the hope. He had just seen another folk artist that we know is not a believer, and he said, there's just this emptiness at the end of the songs, a hopelessness and wondering. Whereas these other folks, yes, they're still singing about weird family things and struggles of getting older or parents' relationships, but there is a hope because the Holy Spirit's in these people.
0: Yeah.
1: So we're trying to kind of cultivate some of those artists. We put ourselves on the fringe of that. I think people can sense that in our music, even though we're not singing gospel songs.
0: Yeah.
1: We're singing songs about fat guys in tubs.
0: But it's coming from an honest place.
1: It is
0: from
1: coming
0: that standpoint. Zach and Maggie, always a pleasure to see you. Thank you for coming by.
1: Thank you, Kevin. That's great.
0: You got it.
3: Stick around for more of That Kevin next. The midterms are almost here, and Republicans could be in deep trouble. Polls show Democrats leading in key races. Tonight, Rob Finnerty on Newsmax reveals the growing threat from the DSA and the radical left. With less than 60 days to go, Finnerty says it's time for the GOP to hit the panic button. The House may go, and control of the Senate is up for grabs. Gas prices, mortgage rates, health care, and out-of-control national debt. Americans are angry, and the progressive left wants total control of Congress. Tallarico, El Sayed, AOC, Bernie Sanders. Finnerty reveals President Trump's secret plan to fight back and what you can do to help him. Don't miss Finnerty tonight at 8 p.m. Eastern on Newsmax. 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
1: All right, welcome back. Final few minutes of the first day backstage at Sing. Grateful to have you with us. And it was really a rather remarkable experience today, because of all the conversations that we had, both on air and off. And friends, I've got something really special for you tomorrow. One of the songs that the Gettys did, called Christ Our Hope in Life and Death, it's been out for a few years now, probably 5 years. It was one that when Keith wrote it, he sent it to me and he said, Kev, I think this may be one of the strongest things we've ever written. And after listening to it and absorbing the lyrics and understanding the truth behind it, I really do strongly agree with him on that in so many different ways. Of course, then just a couple of years later, he wrote Christus Victor, and I think that's every bit as powerful and theological as Christ Our Hope, Our Life and Death. But Jordan Coughlin was one of the musicians that collaborated with the Gettys on Christ Our Hope and Life and Death, and tomorrow I've got a very special conversation with him set aside for you. We're going to delve into the importance of being able to work in teams, being able to measure ego, and to do the things that are necessary to create excellence, both lyrically and then also in the music writing itself. And for those of you that, you know, you're saying, Kev, you know, this isn't like your normal show. I understand that. And by the way, big thank you to Food for the Poor for making it all happen. Food for the Poor doing amazing work throughout Central and South America, but the backstage at Sing is being brought to you by Food for the Poor, and appreciate all that they're doing. It's one of the reasons why my family gives to Food for the Poor each year, and just very, very grateful. But the idea that we would bring the show to this conference and talk to these people is found in the substance of what we are talking about. To go deep with Malcolm Gait on language and the importance of how stories are told when you move from one idea that could so easily be explained, and then by just the massaging of one or two words in that experience, you go into a different complete message of what that story or hymn or poem becomes. It's just so very powerful. And that was kind of the idea behind why Keith wanted to have a conference that championed excellence in worship and championed doctrinal strength and purity and the ability to be clear. I will never forget, because it was pretty disheartening and fairly discouraging to me at the time, but I'll never forget a pastor that I spoke with 10 years ago, maybe 15 years ago. I forget how long ago it was. But the kind of sum total of the conversation ended with this being said: clarity has no place in theology. And for people that just seek clarity, it's in essence a seeking of certitude for emotional security. And I thought to myself, what an antithesis to the gospel that mindset is.
0: The gospel is one of the clearest, simplest messages of hope that one can grasp. And the idea that doctrine needs to be dressed up in complicated terms and concepts and ideas and words is a fallacy. Jesus came to give the world the good news. And in simple language, in simple words, and in simple concepts, we can see that with clarity and change the world as a result. And that's one of the ideas as to why Sing exists, and it's one of the things that they really are in the process of working on and trying to just do a better and better job of each year. Tomorrow, we'll be back same time right here for that Kevin Show. Backstage at Sing, very, very, very fun to have these conversations, and I hope that if you missed any part of it, you'll just go get the podcast off of thatkevinshow.com, thatkevinshow.com. We'll see you then.
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14: Are you ready for The Word? Praise Him. This is Pastor Pearson of Word Faith Christian Center here in sunny San Antonio, Texas, a Bible-believing, Bible-teaching church where Jesus Christ is Lord and you'll never be bored. I want to welcome all of you back to our radio broadcast that I pray is being a blessing to you and yours. So sit back and relax as I bring a message from the Word of God just for you. But please, please, please have an ear to hear what the Lord is about to say. Because if you do, I guarantee that you'll be blessed today. So without further ado, let me bring today's message to you. We've been sharing a powerful message with you that's called Living Life with Boldness. Saints of God, our God wants us to live a life that reflects Him, who He is, and what He's about. He wants us to live a blessed, prosperous, productive life that reflects Him, the giver of life. If you've been a Christian more than a week, then you know that you can't be weak. But living the Christian life that God wants us to live requires boldness. One of the things that boldness means is courage and confident assurance. Living a Christian life like God wants us to live it requires us to live our lives with courage and confident assurance. A courage and a confident assurance that comes from faith in God. Our faith in God will give us the assurance and confidence necessary to have and operate in the boldness necessary to live the life that we've been given the awesome opportunity by God to live. Without a true faith in God, we'll never have the confidence necessary to live our lives with the boldness necessary to receive and achieve everything that God has for me and you. That's why it's so important that we children of God learn to live our lives with boldness. So let's learn a little bit more about living our lives with the kind of faith that gives us the boldness to boldly live out our lives like God wants us to live it. So without further ado, let me share today's message with you. It's called Living Life with Boldness. But before I do, I got a question to ask you. Are you ready for the Word? Because ready or not, here it comes.
15: A second thought will come in that'll cause you to be unstable and not sure about what God said to you. So He said what to do is draw now. See, drawing closer to God affords us the opportunity to have our hearts purified. Drawing closer to God gives us an opportunity to have our hearts purified. The word purify means to make clean, that is to sanctify. Make clean, that is to sanctify. See, we need our hearts made clean. Because anytime we don't believe God like we're supposed to, it's probably because there's another stupid, dirty, thought, devilish thought inside of me and you that tells us something other than what God said to me and you. So in times of instability and uncertainty, we have to make sure that our hearts are not tainted by lying thoughts and misleading ideas that cause us to be double-minded. John chapter 17, please. Thank you, Lord Jesus, for your magnificent word. Because it can happen. It can happen. Look at your neighbor, say it happens. It happens. Somebody, I know a bunch of people it happened to. John chapter 17. God's word is what God will use to cleanse our hearts. That's what He'll use to cleanse our hearts. Verse 15, It says, I pray not that thou shouldest take them out of the world, but that thou shouldest keep them from the evil. They are not of the world, even as I am not of the world. Sanctify them through thy truth. Thy word is truth. Notice how he sanctifies. He sanctifies through truth. His word is truth. God's going to use his word to sanctify us. Because a way to be able to sanctify you from the lies of the devil is through the truth of God. The way to sanctify you from the lies of the devil is from the truth. But let me tell you ahead of time, it might take a lot of truth. I said it might take a lot of truth. Especially if that lie been up in there for a little while. That lie been in there for a while. Mm-hmm. You got aged lies on the inside of you. You know, remember when we used to go eat aged cheese. It's connoisseurs, aged cheese. This is pre-Christ now. Before we'd have aged wine and aged cheese. And it was aging us while we was eating it and drinking it too. Because you are what you eat. Praise God. Amen. You don't want all the aged stuff up in any of you. Because some of y'all, it'd be like some of them stains that's on your skillets and your pots at home. You know, the ones that you wash, but it still got all this speckled stuff all around the sides and stuff like that. Well, what's all that speckled stuff? That's aged food that you never cleaned away, that stayed there. Now you think it's a part of the pot.
16: Come on, teach that.
15: Good. Just like you think some of them thoughts are just a part of you now. They are a part of you, just like them speckled things is on the side of your pot that was never supposed to be there. Think back when you bought the pot. It was all silver and shiny on the side. Now it looked like it got measles or it, like you got a Dalmatian pot. It got spots all over it and stuff like that. That's the same way your heart look. It's got all kind of spots all over it. When you go to the doctor, that's why you want to draw near to God, because God is Dr. Jesus. When you draw near to God, he gonna x-ray your heart and say, I see spots on your heart. Time for us to get them off of there. Because we don't get them off of there, it's going to kill your opportunity to receive what God has to offer you. It's going to steal from you the opportunity to be who God wanted you to be and do what God wanted you to do. And we got to get them spots off your heart. Hallelujah. And he's going to use the word of God to be able to do it. Turn over to John chapter 15, please. He's going to use the word of God to do it. Somebody says, use me, Lord. Use

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3: We are.
2: And hold the pot down and then get to scraping and stuff like that. And all of a sudden, after you scrape so long, piece of it break off. You're like, oh, watch out now. And that's what God wants to do inside of you. That's why he wants you to draw close so he can hold on to you and get to working on that heart. Because it's got stuff up in there that should never be apart. Because he knows what a lying thoughts are that the devil put on the inside of you. Remember, he's a discerner of the thoughts and intents of your hearts. He knows what's in there. And he can tell you whether it should be or not to be. Somebody say, speak to my heart, Lord. See, when we're going through what we're going through, to ensure that we don't become double-minded, we want God to speak to us. Speak his holy word to us. His holy word is his sacred word. His sanctified word. It's that word that'll cleanse our hearts. And get rid of all those things that'll cause us to be double-minded. Speak to my heart, Lord. Hallelujah.
4: Hallelujah.
2: Remember, there was a guy named Donnie McKirkin that used to sing this song called Speak to My Heart. Good God Almighty. I mean, that was one of them songs that we used to just sit there and listen to. We'd be swaying on it and waving on. I mean, but it was like working on us. Praise God. He said, speak to my heart, Holy Spirit. Message of love. Love to encourage me. And then he says some other things. I ain't going to get in all that. Then he says, speak to my heart, Holy Spirit. Give me the words that will bring new life. Words on the wings of the morning. The dark nights will fade away. Speak to my heart. Speak to my heart, Lord. Give me your holy word. If I can hear from you, then I'll know what to do. I won't go alone. I never go on my own. Just let your spirit guide me and let your word abide me. Speak to my heart, Lord. Good God Almighty. That's what we want. We want him to speak to our hearts, Lord. I don't want to be double-minded. I don't want to get left out of this. I don't come too far to not get what you got for me. Speak to my heart, Lord. Tell me your holy word. If I can hear from you, then I'll know what to do. I won't go alone. I never go on my own. But let your spirit guide me and let your word abide. Speak to my heart, Lord. Woo! That's what we want. We want God to speak to us. I mean, we used to come to church, praise God. I'm talking about those religious people. We used to come to church, we was riding up. We was like, speak to my heart, Lord. I need a word from you. I need you to tell me what I need to think and what I need to do. You know what I'm facing. You know the disgrace that's attached to it. You know what's going on too. You know how I even feel like I'm weakening a little bit too. Speak to my heart, Lord. That's what we ought to be asking the Lord to do, is speak to me. Talk to me, Lord. That's why he said you need to draw nigh unto me, ye double-minded. He said you need to draw nigh unto me, ye double-minded. Because the longer you stay away from me, the longer that more that Satan can put up in thee, cause you to not be able to believe what you're supposed to. And then we go to people to expecting good counsel, and they telling us the same things that co-signs what the devil says rather than what God said too. Speak to my heart, Lord. Give me your holy word. If I can hear from you, then I'll know what to do. I won't go alone. I'll never go on my own. Just let your spirit guide me and let your word abide. Speak to my heart. Turn to Hebrews chapter 6, please. Speak to my heart, Lord. Tell me what I need to know and do. Help me get rid of them thoughts that's on the inside of me to not be able to believe you. Speak to my heart, Lord. Hebrews chapter 6, verse 19. See, one of the reasons why you want God to speak to your heart is because God's word is an anchor to our soul in times of instability and uncertainty. God's word is an anchor to our soul. So while we're wavering, getting tossed to and fro, God said, no, let me tell you.

0: what I want you to know so that it can anchor your soul. Verse 19 says, which hope we have as an anchor of the soul, both sure and steadfast, and which entereth in that within the veil. Now he's talking about the word of God here. God's word is an anchor to our souls. It's a source of stability and security during times of instability and uncertainty. I said it's a source of stability and security during times of instability and uncertainty. While everything else is going because of the blowing, we'll still be standing there strong. We won't go wrong. I like looking sometimes at the Weather Channel, praise God, during times of hurricanes and tornadoes and stuff like that. You know, when they be coming into town, they be like, they're on the way. And then a lot of times they, you know, they be talking about how they coming in during these bay areas, gulf areas, and ocean areas and stuff like that, lakefront areas. And there's always boats out there. Praise God, the people left. They left the boats out there. But they anchored them down, and they anchored them, and they tied them down. They got them anchored. So even though the winds are coming in and the waves are throwing at everything every which way, that boat might shift a little, but it's right back where it was. It might shift a little, but it's right back where it was because it's anchored. That even when the storm is over, you come back, you're looking at destruction everywhere. Cars turned upside down, trucks turned upside down, houses gone. But then you look on the water and that boat's still there. You look out on the water and that boat's still there. Sometimes it ain't even a big boat, but it's still there. Might have water in it, but it's there. And see, we were going to go through some stuff as we're going through to what God has in store for us. We might even take on water, but we're still there. I said, but we're still there. Good God Almighty. That's when he anchors your soul. God's word is an anchor to our soul because it's both sure and it's steadfast. That's what he told us. It's both sure and it's steadfast. The word sure means secure. The word sure means secure. Hallelujah. Ask your neighbors, are you wearing your shoe? Amen. Because the word sure means secure. They named that deodorant sure because you want to be secure that you ain't funky when you go next to nobody. It's secure. It also translates certain and certainty and safe. It also translates certain, certainty, and safe. That's what God wants you to do when he anchors your soul with his word. He wants you to be certain based upon his word. He wants you to live in your life in certainty based upon his word. He wants you to stay safe because your mind is anchored. Your soul is anchored according to his word. I said that the word of God is an anchor to our souls because it's both sure and steadfast. The word steadfast means stable, stable. God's word is an anchor to our soul during times of instability and uncertainty because it's the only thing or one of the only things that is capable of causing us to be stable in the midst of unstable times. I'm so glad I know Jesus. I don't even know what to do sometimes. Praise God. Especially during times like this. Praise God. Because I can stay stable when everything else is unstable. I can stay stable when everything else is unstable. There's so much instability going on right now. It's like, good God Almighty. You got some folk, they don't even want to come outside because of all this instability going on. You got some folk that don't even want to comb their head. You're like, dang, you're going to stay in there. At least comb your head. Dang. And brush your teeth. And put on your shoe. Praise God. Do some other things too. While you're sitting there that long, you know, get all that crust off your feet. Praise God. Honey, while you're sitting there that long too. Praise God. Amen. So if you are going to wear them mules, we'll see your heel. Praise God. Hallelujah. Like, dang. You ever notice the people with the ugliest feet be wearing something to show their feet? But I'm going to leave that alone right now. Anyway, we're in verse 19. Hallelujah. We're in verse 19. It says, which hope we have as an anchor of the souls, both sure and steadfast, and which enters into the veil. Now, the context of this, goes all the way back to verse 12. The context of this, go back to verse 12. Go back to verse 12. It reads, that ye be not slothful, but followers of them who through faith and patience inherit the promises. For when God made promise to Abraham, because he could swear by no greater, he swear by himself, saying, surely blessing I will bless thee, and multiplying I will multiply thee. And so after he had patiently endured, he obtained the promise. Which means as soon as God said it, that ain't how quick it happened. He had to be patient and endure while he was waiting. Because the devil was swinging at him with stuff, coming at him with stuff. So he would never obtain the promise. But he stayed patient and endured so he could obtain the promise. He said, for men verily swear by the greater, and an oath of confirmation is to them an end of all strife, wherein God willing more abundantly to show unto the heirs of the promise the immutability of his counsel, confirmed it by an oath, that by two immutable things in which it was impossible for God to lie, we might have a strong consolation who have fled for refuge to lay hold unto the hope set before us, which hope we have as an anchor of the soul. Now that hope is talking about is what God promised us, what God said to us. See, we're supposed to use the word that God promised us and he said to us as an anchor to our soul. Because we can be sure of what he said. He said it's both sure and steadfast. It's both sure and steadfast. Now, God's word is sure and is steadfast because of two immutable things. Because of two immutable things. Immutable means not changing. They're unchangeable. It's two things that don't change. One of them is that God confirmed what he promised us with an oath. God confirmed what he promised us with an oath. God made an oath. And because he couldn't find nothing greater, he swore by himself. Nowadays, people used to put their hands on the Bible and they raise one hand and they do an oath. God said, I am the Bible. He said, I swear by myself that I'm going to do what I said, dude. God confirmed that he said it by an oath. By definition, this word oath, by definition, means a limit. That is restraint. It means a limit. That is restraint. Well, how that is an oath? Because once God made an oath, he limited himself to doing anything else other than what he said do. He limited himself to do anything other than what he said do. Another way of phrasing, God said, all this is what I could do, but what I told you is what I'm going to do. All this is what I could do, but what I told you is what I'm going to do. I limit myself to that, and I'm going to hold fast to that. And I'm going to restrain myself from doing anything else other than what I said to you. Because I made an oath to you. You know, like when we make an oath that we're going to be somewhere. I'm going to use serving, for example. We make an oath that we're going to serve. Hey, I'm going to serve on this Thursday. I'm going to serve on this Sunday. And then when something else comes up, we have limited ourselves by an oath. So when somebody says, hey, come on, let's go do this. I can't do that. Why is that? Because I'm supposed to be serving on that day. I'm supposed to be at work at that time. Well, you got to understand, they'll understand. Just call them up and tell them, you know, something came up. Just call them up and tell them something come up. He said, well, yeah, I can do that because I can do all of that. But I've restrained myself, limited myself to making sure that I only do what I said. Because my word is my bond. See, you're only as good as your word. I said, you're only good as your word. That's why a lot of folks, you know, they ain't good for nothing. Because they can say something, but they don't mean nothing. God ain't got that problem. What God says, God's going to do. What God promises, he's going to come through. When God commits to do something, he's going to do that, and everything else got to be slighted. He ain't slighting what he said. That's one of the things that makes us sure and secure what God said, because God gave us an oath. An oath, by definition, is a solemn pronouncement to affirm the truth of a statement or to pledge someone to some course of action. It's a solemn pronouncement to affirm the truth of a statement or to pledge someone to some course of action. Well, God pledged himself to a course of action. He put it in his word what he said he gonna do. He sealed it with an oath and told you, this is what I'm gonna do.
1: Well, that's all that we have time for today. We trust that you are blessed by what the Word of God had to say. I hope that you're learning a little bit more about the reality of what we Christians need to do in order to live our lives with boldness like God wants us to. I hope even more that you're seeing why God's desire for us to be a people who live our lives with boldness is so important, so that we can step into and do all the awesome things that He wants to do in and with the lives of me and you. Now, I don't know about you, but I'm going to live my life with boldness like God wants all of us to do. I hope you do the same thing too. If you want to hear the message in its entirety, just contact the church office at area code 210-785-9238. That's area code 210-785-9238. 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And speaking of coming through, ladies, if your desire is to draw closer to God, we got the perfect thing for you to do. We invite all the sisters in San Antonio and surrounding areas to come out to our Blessed Women of God Breakfast Fellowship this Saturday morning. It's an all-you-can-eat breakfast at the Brothers from Word of Faith, prepared for the Sisters of Word of Faith. That's the best breakfast in town. It's one of my sisters that you don't want to turn down. Then after we feed you naturally, we're going to feed you spiritually too, with a powerful word from God, straight from heaven, just for the sisters, that's including you. There's no charge, but a free will offering will be taken. It starts at 9:30 a.m. sharp and it ends at 12 noon. Don't be late, that's if you want to play. Childcare is provided at no charge. Neither I, VIP transportation services available for this too. Don't miss this awesome opportunity to allow the Brothers of Word of Faith to treat you like the queens you are by preparing for you and serving you a breakfast fit for the royalty you are. So come on through and bring a couple sisters with you. When you do, you'll be so glad you did, and they will too. I also want to extend a special invitation to all of you in our listening audience. We at Word of Faith are having a special service this Sunday that we call Each One Bring One. It's where everybody in the church brings at least one person to church with them to experience and enjoy a service at Word of Faith SA. I think everybody ought to experience a service at Word of Faith SA at least once. It's an experience that I don't think that anybody in San Antonio should miss. There'll also be a special reception that follows each of the services in honor of your coming, where we're going to bless you naturally after blessing you spiritually. There'll be a cornucopia of culinary delights for your gastronomic enjoyment. That means there's going to be a whole lot of food all over the place for you, our guests, to enjoy. So I invite everybody in our listening audience to be my one at the Each One Bring One this Sunday at either the 8 o'clock or the 11 o'clock service. 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And make sure that you introduce yourself to me after the service or at the reception and tell me that you're my one at the Each One Bring One. 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
17: In Him is my identity. 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
18: 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In today's episode, Pastor Brian shares a lesson from Philippians chapter 1. Dr. Chappell highlights the calling of this life, even in hard times. We are to proclaim the message of the gospel, for while there is glory to come, to live is Christ. You can find this lesson and many others when you visit unlimitedgrace.com. And while you're there, look for the children's book, Anyway and Always, written by Pastor Brian and his wife, Kathy. Through this book, the Chappells present the promise of the covenants fulfilled by Christ in a personal and meaningful way for young children to understand. Let's hear now from Dr. Brian Chappell as he shares the lesson, Unstoppable Joy.
17: Roll call was at 4:30 a.m. in Ravensbrück, the concentration camp in North Germany. Corrie Ten Boom would write about it later, saying that in the chill air at 4:30 a.m., even midwinter, the roll call would take sometimes up to 3 hours, in which the women would have to stand in ranks waiting for whatever arbitrary decision.
18: Let's hear now from
17: Dr.
18: Brian Chappell as he shares the lesson between a rock and
17: the woman standing in front of Corrie Ten Boom, the Dutch girl, whose father, the watchmaker, had made a decision to hide Jews in their house, watched as the woman in front of her, fainting from standing out in the cold, was then beaten mercilessly by the one they would call the beast of Ravensbrook, the hyena, the woman who took her rage unbridled out on those who fell. And that morning, as the woman fell and the beating was so intense, Corey said, "I did not know if any of us would survive." And just as she herself was about to give up hope, there was a skylark who flew over the camp, whose piercing song went through the still, cold air in a way that all heads in the camp rose upward. And Corey said, at that moment, she thought of the scriptures: as high as the heavens are above the earth, so great is the love of God for those who fear him. And in that moment, she said, I realized that the ocean of the mercy of God was more real than the cruelty of humanity. That there was that promise of God that she would cling to even in the midst of the awfulness of the concentration camp of Ravensbrück. For the next 3 weeks, right at roll call, the skylark flew and sang, giving them fresh hope and fresh courage. But as you think about it, even though Corey was believing that God's grace and mercy was higher than the heavens, she was facing awful hurt and harm. Why not join the skylark? Why not go to heaven? Thousands already had in Ravensbrück. Thousands already had experienced the merciless nature of humanity. Why not go to the mercy and the rest and the goodness of God? Why not say, this is done. I want to be with God. It's not just a question of a little old lady in a concentration camp. It's the question of believers facing crisis or suffering or abuse or a shattered relationship or lost significance. Why not just go on? I believe that heaven is real, that God is good, that there's an eternal rest there, that the misery will be behind me. Why not just put it all away? It's even the question of an apostle. Why not just depart to be with Christ, which is far better? His answer is, the reason is because it's far better for you that the witness of the apostle remain. It's the answer that Christians have to have over and over again. Why not just depart? Why choose earth over heaven now? And the answer is because of the mission of Christ Jesus, which he gives to all who put their faith in him, that he has said, yes, there is glory to come, which is far better. But for now, to live is Christ. And that purpose and calling are so important that the apostle, even in prison, says, for me now, I will rejoice. For whether I'm bound to this Roman soldier or released to heaven, I believe that the mercy of God is going to go forward in his purposes for those who call him Lord. Why do we need that kind of joy? I mean, the answer is so plain, as the apostle describes it in verse 20. It is my eager expectation and hope that I will not at all be ashamed, but that with full courage, now as always, Christ will be honored in my body. I need joy even in the midst of suffering and sorrow and sadness and abuse and hurt. I still need this joy in me that God has some purpose for my life. And the reason I need it is because I need courage. Whether it's before boss or coworker or spouse or family tragedy or friends looking on, I want to speak with courage of the one in whom I have faith so that Christ be not dishonored. It's living for the sake of another. And the fuel for that kind of joy is itself explained in verse 19. For I know, Paul says, that through your prayers and the help of the Spirit of Jesus Christ, this will turn out for my deliverance. I'm needing the joy to be sustained, the joy that is my strength for the courage that I need. And where does that joy come from? He says, the prayers of God's people and the Spirit of Jesus Christ. It's a combination that the apostle consistently puts together in his epistles, that the prayer of God's people becomes the working of God by His Spirit so that the purposes of God go forward. It's the great encouragement that we take over and over again in our lives, that in our flesh, we are the candle of God by which He is showing His light to darkness. People around us, people who don't know, people who would reject it. And yet, by the prayers of God's people and the working of the Spirit of Jesus Christ, God is making known His name and accomplishing far more than we could ever imagine. It's the message of Romans 8, 26 through 28, where the Apostle Paul, the same Apostle, says, we don't know how to pray. Aren't you glad an apostle said that? We don't know how to pray, but the Holy Spirit intercedes for us with groanings too deep to utter. I'm falling asleep in my prayer, and the Holy Spirit is groaning before the throne of God with deeper intensity than I can muster. And the consequence is God, who knows the mind of the Spirit, now intercedes not only in according with the will of God, but Romans 8, 28, so that all things work together for good to them that love God and are called according to His purpose. The biblical perspective is that those who are consistently praying before the Lord, that their prayers and the work of the Holy Spirit make us co-creators of a new reality by which God is working all things together for good. And that's giving me such profound understanding of the hand of God on and in my life that I take joy in all circumstances. There is Corrie ten Boom, the young Dutch girl at that point going through the gate at Ravensbrück. She has on her person, smuggled into her clothes, a little Bible, condensed print for underground workers. And as she watches the women being searched before they go through the gate, the one in the lines ahead of her, she recognizes the Bible, which is her source of hope, will be taken from her. And so she begins to pray, Lord, send angels to shield the eyes of the guards from the Bible so that I can keep it as I go in to do your work. And then she has this awful thought. Angels are transparent. The guards will see right through them. Still she prays. And as she gets to the gate, the woman in front of her causes a commotion. The guards all focus on the woman in front of her and push Corrie through the gate with the Bible in her hand. She has this wonderful sense God is with her regardless of what she must face. It's the reality that we have that God is working through us, that we take this pivotal understanding that through prayer and the working of the Holy Spirit, we have cause for joy even in the hardest of circumstances. And the prayers and the purpose of God are put together in verse 21, which is the fruit and the result of lives that see themselves as the candle that God is burning before the world. There Paul says these amazing words, for me to live is Christ, and to die is gain. Those dozen words, some Bible scholars say this is the apex of the statement of the gospel in all the scriptures. It's the most balanced statement, so much so that Martin Lloyd-Jones, the great English preacher, said, this, even to be explained, is to touch the balance and ruin it in some way. This is holy ground where God is stating so clearly and so compactly, this is the gospel. For me to live now is Christ, and to die is gain. This life or the life to come, both are put in front of us there, balanced perfectly for the work of the gospel. And even though it's holy ground, in this moment I ask you to walk on that ground with me, to put aside the sandals that you have of worn weariness or shame or guilt or hurt or abuse or suffering, and say, can we walk on this holy ground and say, what does it mean for me to believe, to live is Christ, and die is only gain?
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19: The physical, mental, and emotional energy needed to engage with the child can also lead to feelings of inadequacy and doubt for parents. 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
17: This moment I ask you to walk on that ground with me, to put aside the sandals that you have of worn weariness or shame or guilt or hurt or abuse or suffering and say, can we walk on this holy ground and say, what does it mean for me to believe? To live is Christ, and dying is only gain. What would that mean? We almost have trouble explaining it because even the words that we take begin to upset the balance. For me to live is Christ. In the Greek, there's no word is, no being verbs. If you actually said it in Greek, you would say that simply, for me to live, Christ. As though the looking glass of the world that's bouncing back at us, our faults, our frailties, our crises, our difficulties, as though we have stepped through the looking glass of this world and we're on the other side in the new reality and are saying, for me to live, Christ, that's where I am now. That's my reality. That's my identity. Here am I in Christ. So much so that Christ now is the new reality for me, my identity itself passing away. What Paul would say in Galatians 2 and verse 20, I'm crucified with Christ. I no longer live, but Christ lives in me. And the life that I live in the flesh, I live by faith in the Son of God who loved me and gave himself for me. Somehow I have been eclipsed. And because I have been eclipsed, for me to live, Christ is my reality now. And the dimensions of that reality are made clear in the unfolding of the verses that are before us. Paul says in verse 20, right at the end, now as always, Christ will be honored in my body. As always? Paul, you have been a persecutor of Christians. You have murdered people for what you thought was faith. You have suffered. What do you mean? Now all that's shameful and difficult and dishonoring to Jesus, as always, Christ will be honored in you now, as though there's this eclipsing of the sin and the brokenness of the apostle's life. For him now, Christ is his new identity. The way Corrie ten Boom would say it and the way she would share it with friends is to say, all the sin, all the shame in your life is taken away and cast into the midst of the sea. And the Holy Spirit in the name of Jesus Christ has put a no fishing sign on the shore. You can't fish in those waters anymore. Your sin has been cast away. Don't fish there anymore. That's no longer your identity. You are made by the work of Jesus Christ, one with his identity. Corrie ten Boom struggled with that, honestly. I mean, we sometimes make her a saint in our notion of what it means to be such a person who gave herself for the sake of others. But she struggled, do you know with what? With bitterness. The reason that she and her whole family were put into the prison camp was because they were betrayed by a neighbor that they had helped by sharing food under the Nazi occupation. And that neighbor began to believe, I can get a little more food. if I turn in the 10 boons. And the neighbor did. And then you may remember that Corrie Ten Boom went into the camp with her sister. And the guards, as the women were searched and stripped, leered at the women. She had trouble remembering it, particularly later in life when she met one of the guards who had done that. She struggled with the fact that her father would die, her sister would die, her brother would die, all as a consequence of the concentration camps. How does she forgive? How does she forgive the hyena who took those who were stricken and tortured them even more? Just some pleasure out of cruelty. But that wasn't even the hardest thing that she struggled with. It was after the camps. It was when she began to have worldwide ministry and fame by speaking of the reality of Christ in her life. And there was a couple that had supported her in ministry until they became jealous of her fame and notoriety and then tried to undermine it for their own sakes. And Corrie Ten Boom was honest about how she struggled with unforgiveness and recognized the God who had forgiven her wanted her to be able to forgive others. And she would plead to God, give me the heart of forgiveness and forgive me that I struggle with it. And then to remember, my sin too is cast into the midst of the sea. I bear it no more. There is a no fishing sign there. I struggle. Yes, I struggle. But Christ is my life now. In him is my identity. My sin buried, his righteousness in my place. And with that identity of who Christ is, I take not only hope, I begin to have perception of the reality of Christ in everything I face. I recognize to live Christ, not just in me, but before me is the reality of the working of Christ. His hand, his working. So that Paul himself can say at the end of verse 19, even his imprisonment will turn out for my deliverance in Jesus Christ. Hard words if you studied in Greek, because the word deliverance is just the word for salvation. Everything that's happened to me is going to work out for my spiritual eternity. Even this imprisonment, I see things happen that are good, things happen that are bad. I see the rejoicing of Christians and the suffering of the missionaries. And all of this, he says, is God's hand in my life, and I begin to believe it. And so I have joy even in the midst of hardship. For Corrie Ten Boom, that meant going through the gates and then being put in a dormitory built for 200, but having 800 women crushed into it for their daily existence. In such close proximity with so little hygiene, the lice began to take over, making miserable life for all of them. But it also meant the guards would not go in the place. And the women were saved from the molestation and the greater harms that could have come upon them. And Corrie began to see the hand of God. It's not just that he's in me. He's all around me. He is working, and because he's working, I believe not only is there some perception of Jesus around me, there is a purpose for my life. It's what the apostle will actually say in verse 24, to remain in the flesh is more necessary on your account, does he say to the Philippians, that God has put me here in this place, chained to a Roman guard. But I believe this is right because the message is going to spread. Somehow by my faithfulness in this hard time, God has a purpose yet for my life. For Corrie Ten Boom, what that meant was as the lice began to occupy the building, remember she still had her Bible? Because the guards would not go in the building, the women, the 800, had prayer meetings with the Bible twice a day. Corrie would later write, I saw thousands die. But I saw many, many Jew and Gentile that went to be with God with Jesus on their lips. God still had a purpose. He was still working. He was still doing what he intended. Paul said, I'm in a prison. Some of you know exactly what I'm talking about. You feel imprisoned in a marriage of cruelty. Perhaps there is difficulty in your work situation. There are issues that you are facing and you say, I don't know why God would allow this. But if you actually believed, I mean, if it was possible to believe that for me to live, Christ, that somehow you believe the reality of Christ was here in the midst of it all, not only forgiving you and covering your sin, but the hand of God present, so that there was a purpose to witness before spouse, there was a purpose to witness before coworker and boss, that neighbors were watching you, and this was all part of the plan and the purpose of God for the salvation of many, that God would have a purpose in your life that's far beyond your seeing, far beyond your knowing, and God was actually working that way. What you would begin to plead is, God, if you have this purpose for me, then give your power. And Paul is saying, if Christ is your life, then that power is available as well. Verse 26, in me, he says, you may have ample cause to glory in Christ Jesus because of my coming to you again. Now, Paul has already said he may die. What does it mean to come to them again? It may mean that he'll be released from prison, come in the flesh, or it may mean that he will come with the angels. But whichever way he comes, he say, people will say, God is at work. And for that reason, as they see Paul's life, that candle of God, not only Christ within, but Christ all around, and now filling him with purpose, he begins to say, you're going to see me and give glory to Christ Jesus. His power is going to be at work so that ultimately you will point to him and say, look what God has done.
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25: Ronald Reagan understood that preserving liberty required more than defending it. It had to be taught. In his 1989 farewell address, Reagan warned America about the danger of losing its national memory. If we forget what we did, we won't know who we are. Reagan understood that a free nation cannot preserve principles its people no longer understand. Every generation must learn why America's freedoms matter, understand the sacrifices that secured them, and accept the responsibilities that come with self-government. Liberty cannot be simply inherited. It must be intentionally passed from one generation to the next. Because when we fail to teach the meaning of freedom, we eventually lose the will to preserve it. So, are we preparing the next generation merely to inherit liberty, or teaching them why it is worth preserving?
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0: Foundations of Freedom, a look at America's founding principles and the leaders who shaped our nation.
1: Ronald Reagan understood that preserving liberty required more than defending it. It had to be taught. In his 1989 farewell address, Reagan warned America about the danger of losing its national memory. If we forget what we did, we won't know who we are. Reagan understood that a free nation cannot preserve principles its people no longer understand. Every generation must learn why America's freedoms matter, understand the sacrifices that secured them, and accept the responsibilities that come with self-government. Liberty cannot be simply inherited. 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So, are we preparing the next generation merely to inherit liberty, or teaching them why it is worth preserving?
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2: From the academy, who were going to huge churches, young adult events. Most of them didn't stay long because they knew there wasn't any depth there. Others of them stayed, and you know, as you would expect, they're struggling a little bit in their walk. Now, I'm not suggesting that our church is right and the other church is wrong. But what I am suggesting is that a church that isn't focused on the Word, when young adults get together, it ought to be around the Word of God. It shouldn't be dances. It shouldn't be parties. It shouldn't be worship festivals where they're just jumping up and down. It should be the Word, the Word, the Word. So here's what you do. You're the dad. You let her know that she's going to go to Calvary Chapel, if that's what you chose. And pretty much that's the only vote. There's a lot of carnal things that go on in churches. It is your job to protect your daughter, so do that. Again, it's an awkward question for me because I don't want to give the impression that I think that we're the only church that does things right. But, you know, it's easy to be a big church. All you have to do is make people feel good. Tell stories. Don't deal with sin. Don't worry about depth. The appearance of activity is all that matters. And it's just something important. So be the spiritual head of your household. If people from my church ask me, should they go there? I would say no. But I'm not their dad, and I can't tell them what to do either. It's always frustrating for me, James, when I see people that won't accept the responsibility that God gave them, when they'll take counsel from their children. So that, I don't need to say any more about that. Just do your job. Be the spiritual of the household. She needs to. Ephesians 6:1 says, children, obey your parents in the Lord. And I realize she's 19 years old. But remember, as long as your child is in your house, you are the one in authority. And the moment that she doesn't like that, then she can move out on her own. So, hope that makes sense, James. Here is a question. This one is from Anonymous from our email inbox. Another personal question about our church. What is the status on the new church building? Any good news? Anonymous, the building is still in the same state. We've done quite a bit of the work, but there's still a lot more to go, and we just don't have the money to finish it right now. So please pray. We would love to know that people are praying. We're waiting on the Lord to provide. We don't let our needs be known, and we don't ask for money. So this is going to be the Lord who has to do it. We've chosen to trust in Him, and believe me, if there's any new progress, we will let everybody know. We're currently working with the city to find out ways to get in there more cheaply and to get in there sooner. And the city is really, really eager to work with us. But beyond that, there is nothing new to report in terms of the status. Thank you for the question. Here is a question. This one is from Anonymous, also from our email inbox. Good afternoon, Pastor Ron. I was hoping you'd be able to clear something out for me. Under the millennium reign, there will be no sin, but people still have free will, correct? So would people still be able to commit crimes? And secondly, no sin as in no sin goes unpunished in the millennial reign. Yeah, there will be sin. I mean, in the millennial reign, there's going to be the people that survive the Great Tribulation, and they're going to go there in their physical bodies. We will be there ruling and reigning with the Lord in our glorified physical heavenly resurrected bodies. So we won't be able to sin. We'll have no sin nature. That's been dealt with the rapture of the church and

0: return of Jesus to the earth. But the people on the earth are still going to rebel. People don't want to be told what to do, and it's not going to be any different. The difference will be that the justice will be perfect and it will be swift. You know, nobody's going to wait 2 years to go on trial. It's going to happen quickly. There's going to be punishment during the Great Tribulation, or during the millennial reign of Christ on earth. And the result will be instant justice and judgment. But there will still be sin. They will still have a sin nature. And in fact, Anonymous, that sin nature is going to be demonstrated in spades when we get to the end of the 1,000 years, when Jesus releases Satan, the devil, from his dungeon, and he's going to be let loose to fool people again, because people will not have had the opportunity to choose of their own free will to serve Jesus. They're going to be compelled to serve Jesus. Now, I don't know in what manner we're going to rule and reign with him, but we are going to be instruments through whom judgment comes, and that will happen all over the world during Jesus' reign on earth. But yes, people will still sin. They still will have free will, and how they use their free will would determine how they live out the 1,000 years. The Bible says that somebody who dies at 100 during the millennial reign will be considered an infant. So clearly people will die, they will be judged, and yet human nature is such that we do what we want, and even when we know, and they will know for sure, what the cost is for choosing to sin. Good question, thank you very, very much. 210-340-9585 or toll free 877-630-KSLRTW from our email inbox. This fun question: do you think one of the reasons God made the Bible so big is so no one can say there isn't anything good to read? TW, you know what the thing is? People don't read it. Even Christians don't read it. I keep saying it over and over and over. And by the way, tomorrow night, Wednesday, I'm going to be teaching Psalms 115 and 116. The following Wednesday will be Psalms 117, which is only two verses, and Psalm 118. And then we're going to get into Psalm 119, which is all and only about the Word of God. So be reading it. Please be reading it. Join us for the studies. My notes will be online, but just enjoy it. See what the Lord wants to say to you. And to follow up on TW's question, we've got the best thing to read in the whole world, but we don't read it. We'd rather stare at our phones. We'd rather read conspiracy theories. I had a young man say to me on Sunday, what do you think about the Book of Enoch? And I said, you know, read your Bible. Yeah, but what about? No, read your Bible. We'll read anything, and believe me, that's part of the spiritual warfare that goes on in our lives. The enemy doesn't want you reading the Word. It must have great value, and we just don't read it. And when we do read it, we do it rushed. And it's just sort of a thing to do to check off your spiritual to-do list instead of really wanting and being excited about hearing from God. So, TW, the Bible is 66 books written by 40 authors over a period of about 1,500 years, and it is 100% consistent, without error. It is the very Word of very God. Thank you for the question. Let's go to Mark on line one from San Antonio. Mark, thanks for calling. You're on the air.
1: Okay. Yes, sir. Oh, brother. It's been a little while.
0: It has. It's good to hear from you.
1: Oh, yeah. Good to hear your voice, brother, pastor. Okay. All right. This could be a really touchy situation right here. You know, it might be a waste of my time trying to reach out to a brother, getting into post-trib and pre-trib and all that when, you know, I wasn't that trap myself just talking about the future when I should be living for the present. But here it is, okay, my brother-in-law, Danny, heard a source on YouTube that said something like, Jesus may not be coming soon until a couple of things take place. based out of 2 Thessalonians chapter 2, where it talks about, you know, how we will be gathered to meet him and things about the coming of our Lord Jesus Christ and don't be easily shaken and all that. And he said something like, I believe he's post-trib, actually, but he said something like, you know, oh gosh, and I should write this down. But anyway, he's saying that the man of sin, the man of perdition, would be, we don't know when he's going to come. I mean, he that has to happen first before the rapture happens, which he said will happen at the end, right at the end of the glorious appearing of our Lord, like going up and down like a yo-yo and coming back down. Obviously, it's post-trib. Yeah, I know, right? And he said something about this gathering, you know, of believers or whatever. He said it's just has to happen or whatever, but it may not happen for a while. And I think that's very dangerous to predict not only times and dates, or even saying that he's not going to come, you know, unless certain things happen, because then people can get lazy and slothful and not live for the present. So it's very dangerous on either accord, the way I see it. And he also said something about the rapture verse in, I think it's 1 Corinthians 15 or something, where they'll descend like a shout and hear the trumpet and all that. And he said that Every ear and every eye should hear that trumpet. That's going to happen at the glorious appearing. That's not going to be any secret rapture. Just the believers caught up in the air will hear the trumpet shout, the trumpet and the shout, you know, at the with what we pre-tribbers believe. I think he's a post-tribber because he says everybody's going to hear that at the end, at the glorious appearing. What is your take on that? I'm out.
0: Thank you, Mark. Good to hear from you. I was worried that something happened. Good to hear from you. You know, all I can say is if YouTube said it, that settles it. I mean, if you're listening to YouTube, that's better than actually reading the Bible for yourself. And there's so much there, Mark, that is obviously wrong. Let me say unequivocally, there is no possibility at all. I know it's popular to say, well, you know, there are different theories, and this could be, and this could be, and, you know, we'll find out in the end. There's absolutely zero possibility that the rapture of the church is going to happen after or even during the Great Tribulation. The reason we know that is because God said it himself when Jesus appeared to Abraham in chapters 18 and 19 of Genesis, and he was going into Lot. Talking to Lot and saying, you know, there's going to be judgment upon Sodom and Gomorrah. That's when Abraham started negotiating with him. And he said, and I'm going to paraphrase, can a holy God judge the righteous with the wicked? Surely that can't possibly be. And at that moment, Jesus could have said, you know, I'm God, I can do anything I want. But that's not what he said. And so, if I can find 50 righteous, or 40 righteous, or 30 righteous, and they negotiated all the way down, they couldn't even find 10 righteous people. That's why judgment came. But before the judgment came, Lot, who the New Testament tells us is righteous, not that he lived a life that looked particularly righteous, but Lot had to be snatched away. The angel grabbed his hand. And he grabbed his hand in the Vulgate, in Latin it's harpazo. He snatched him away because he couldn't bring the wrath of God while the righteous Lot was there. And that's as clear a picture as possible. It would violate the nature and the character of God. And any doctrine that you come up with that violates the nature and character of God is wrong. So that's not what's going to happen. Secondly, the Antichrist, I personally believe he's alive. He hasn't revealed himself yet. He doesn't know who he is yet. But as we are speeding through to the end of the end, you can see things in this world going crazy. Now, let me also say this, that Jesus said himself, red letters, signing off in the book of Revelation, behold, I am coming soon. So to say, well, maybe he's not coming soon. Well, wait a minute. Jesus said he was. Now, we who are Christians, we're going to be raptured before the man of perdition, the Antichrist, before he is is revealed before we won't know who he is. We're not looking for the Antichrist. We're looking to the eastern sky, looking for Jesus Christ to return for his church. Now, it doesn't say that at the rapture of the church, every eye will see. It doesn't say that at all. We're just going to be gone in an instant. 1 Corinthians 15 that you referred to, in a flash, in the twinkling of an eye, after he says, we will not all die, but we will all be changed in a flash, in the twinkling of an eye. And we're going to be caught up to be together with him in the air. Doesn't say we're coming right back. That's the wedding supper of the Lamb. So there's just so much wrong. And the problem, Mark, is that your relative won't read the Bible. All he's doing instead is looking at YouTube. And again, I emphasize with tongue in cheek that, well, if YouTube said it, it must be true. So it's real simple, Mark. Just that doesn't keep anybody out of heaven. It doesn't keep anybody out of heaven, but what it does do is help them live a life that's not fruitful here. It's that simple. If you're not looking for the return of Jesus Christ, Jesus himself said, a wicked and lazy servant says, my master delays his coming. So that's how important it is, Mark. We don't want Jesus to think of us as wicked and lazy. We need to live our lives prepared. One final thought, and I'll get to James in Belmont. The power in the first century church was fueled really by two things: their gratitude for having been rescued, but equally important, they really did believe that Jesus was coming back at any moment in their lifetime. There's nothing on this earth that has to happen before the church is raptured. There is a lot that has to happen before Jesus returns in Revelation chapter 19. And we're about 2 weeks or maybe 3 weeks away from being in Revelation chapter 19, Mark, on our Sunday studies. Good to hear from you. I'm glad you're doing well. Let's go to James in Belmont. James, thanks for your patience. You're on the air.
2: Oh, no, actually, I was enjoying listening. It's kind of interesting to me. Sometimes my Bluetooth over the phone actually sounds better than just the radio on AM. And so sometimes I think I'll just call and ask to be put on hold. I was looking at Exodus chapter 4 and just kind of recalling the story. You know, I'm always assuming there's a lot, well, of course there's a lot, that we really just don't know about the little stuff, but apparently when it comes to Moses and Sephora, mm-hmm. I kind of wonder what home life was for them. because when I'm looking at Exodus 4 around verse 24, the Lord's already recruited Moses, explained things to him, convinced him to go back to Egypt. I'm working off the top of my head, and that's kind of difficult. But I believe it's around verse 24 when it looks like God is going to strike Moses down on his way to Egypt. And what stopped all of that was his wife throwing down foreskin of the children, I think at the feet of Moses, if I recall correctly. Yep. But is there any the rest of the story that might be in Hebrews or some other text that kind of explains a little bit more to that? Because it just seems, I mean, the Lord that knows everything just finished getting Moses prepared and sending him to Egypt, and then now it looks like he's going to strike him down.
0: Yeah.
2: Can you just speak to that a little bit for me?
0: Yeah, I can, James. And we have to infer a lot of things from the text that we're not given specific details. You know, if I was a counselor with Moses and his wife, I'd want to know the details. But there's some things going on behind the scenes that we can infer. First, I think the principle here is too much is given, much is required. That's what Jesus said. And the emphasis there is on the much, like much more is required. And Moses had seen God. Moses was given an assignment personally by God at the burning bush and beyond. Moses had so much privilege, was blessed so wonderfully. God expected Moses to be obedient. Now here's, I think, what's going on in the background. Zipporah was not a Jew, and circumcision was considered a bloody, barbaric thing for most of the world. It's interesting, only in Egypt and only among Jews was circumcision a thing. And God said, Moses, okay, now you're going to go do this. You're going to go back to Pharaoh. You're going to say, let my people go. And now get your house in order. And his house wasn't in order. Now, I don't know whether Moses went back and told her. Maybe he just thought, well, let's just worry about it later. But clearly, Moses and Mrs. Moses, they weren't on the same page regarding circumcision. And on the way back, you know, the principle, Amos 3:3, how can two walk together unless they agree to do so? On the way back to Egypt, Jesus appeared to him, was going to kill him. And he was really going to kill him. They don't mince words there. But what he was doing was creating a scenario where Moses would be obedient, where the sons of Moses would be circumcised. I think the importance here for us in our culture, James, is that we need to one, be obedient to the Lord, set an example, not just in the word, but in our obedience for our children. And husband and wife need to serve God. And Zipporah didn't want to, and Moses either didn't want to shake things up, or maybe he just thought, well, maybe God will let this one slide. Who knows? But what we know for sure is that Moses' wife, Zipporah, saw that God was serious. He really was going to die. That's when she took the flint knife and circumcised the sons. And in the process, she threw the bloody foreskins at Moses' feet and was really kind of disgusted by the whole thing. A bridegroom of blood to me, she said. And the verse 26 says, the Lord left him alone. Now, here's what we have to know. God knew that this would be the case. He knew this would happen. So Moses going back to Egypt, God wasn't really concerned about Moses' life. God was just constructing circumstances in order to get them to a place where they could be obedient. That's all. Husbands and wives, you need to be in agreement with God. That's what walking in the will of God is all about. Hey, we've got 30 minutes left in our program, 210-340-9585, or toll-free 877-630-KSLR. We'll be back in 2 minutes.
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1: 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Here's a question from SS from our email inbox. How many angels followed Satan when he rebelled against God? And what do you believe motivated them to make that choice? If fallen angels have free will and knowingly rejected God, why were they not given a path to redemption? While human beings can reject God for an entire lifetime and still be offered salvation at the very end, even on their deathbed. What makes the rebellion of fallen angels different from the rebellion of fallen humanity? It says a couple of things. This is the same principle that I talked about a moment ago on the other side of the break, was too much is given, much is required. These angels created by God before we were created, they'd seen God. They served in his presence. They had Satan still as, even the fallen angels, still have access to the throne of God. And too much is given, much more is required. They are accountable. They've seen things that you and I can't see. You know, we have Christ in us, the hope of glory. We're accountable. But imagine if we were created in the presence of God and saw firsthand the goodness of God, how much more accountable we would be. So angels were created by God. They didn't have a path to redemption, but they had one choice, one chance to make the right choice. Now, how many angels fell when Satan fell? We don't know the number, but we know it was 1/3 of the total number of angels. So the angels that maintained their first estate outnumbered the angels that fell 2-1. And there's been spiritual warfare going on ever since. And they made that choice. It was a once and forever, in fact, a once for eternity choice. Mankind is different. God deals with us on the basis of the blood of Jesus Christ. He gives mercy. He gives grace. We can blow it and come back to the Lord because he's so generous with his forgiveness. Jesus, even from the cross, cried out, "Father, forgive them, for they know not what they do." But the reality is, we're not angels. We haven't seen or sat in the presence of the Lord. We weren't given wings to fly around. We weren't in the heavens singing, "Holy, holy, holy." We weren't used in the process of creation like they were. Again, it's just they were without excuse, and God is entirely just. We humans, you're right, SS, we can on our deathbed profess faith in Jesus Christ, ask forgiveness of our sins, and if we're sincere, and remember God knows the heart, he won't be mocked, then we're going to be able to go to heaven after a lifetime of rebellion. But going back to whenever the angels were created in eternity past, they are without excuse. And the idea, even the thought that God is somehow unjust by not giving them a path to redemption, they knew very clearly when they made that choice what they were doing. You know, we've been studying, and SS comes to our church, we've been studying the book of Revelation, and when people take the mark of the beast, their eternal fate is set in stone. There's no path to redemption after that, and they will know unequivocally. They will know what they're doing, rejecting Jesus Christ, worshiping the devil himself, they'll know what they're doing. And that means they're going to be party to murder, because the people that won't accept the mark of the beast, they're going to be martyred for their faith. So it was before like it's going to be, but in this dispensation that we live in, it's lasted now about 2,000 years, in this dispensation, grace rules. So we're not angels. We're not the people that will be here on the earth during the Great Tribulation who take the mark of the beast or reject it. Just like the angels, they will know what they've done, and they are accountable for the choice they make. Just like we're all accountable for the choice we make, just thank you that, according to Peter's words, God's not slow or slack regarding his promise. He's patient, unwilling that any should perish. And I, for one, SS, am absolutely thrilled. And I mean thrilled. That he doesn't take, that he was patient with me. Hope that makes sense. Anonymous from our email inbox. Good day, Pastor. I frequented your church for several years and recall you stating that none of your sermons are political in motivation. This is something I truly admire. However, there's always a however, as we get close to election season, why don't you come out and state your political affirmations? Some of your comments during service leaves no doubt as to which party you support. You state that God is neither a Republican or a Democrat, but you clearly make your preference known. I'm a liberal, but I don't agree with everything liberal, like same-sex marriage or transgender surgery. I don't agree that abortion should be used as birth control, but I do believe that women have the right to choose to have an abortion in the case of rape or incest, or if their lives are in danger. So again, while you don't come out and directly choose a party, you make your preference known. And believe it or not, I have no issue with that. My issue is that it seems like you're trying to sway your congregation. You point out things that are wrong with Democrat or liberal candidates, but you never mention infidelity and corruption of the Republican or conservative candidates. There's more.
2: Yes.
1: I've never heard you once speak to their imperfections. Never once have you condemned their lasciviousness,
2: their thievery,
1: the inability to speak the truth in anything. I respect you as one of my all-time favorite teaching pastors. That's nice, thank you. I learned so much from your teaching, but I wish that if you're going to point out the negativity of the liberal candidates, that you would truly stay clear of politics in the public, or in the pulpit. Thank you for your time. A couple of things. You haven't listened to very much of my message. I'm not for the Republicans. I'm not for the Democrats. I'm for Jesus. And I would take great issue with you saying you believe that a woman has the right to murder a child. It's her choice. That is a position that is in direct contrast to the Word of God. It's just as simple as it can be. And I'm going to say this very, very clearly. As Christians, we have to agree with Christ. It is impossible, from my view. Now, I know it happens, so I'm not being naive here. But it is impossible, from my view, for a Christian to vote for a candidate that supports the murder of 65 million unborn babies in this country since 1973, since Roe v. Wade. There's no defense for it. And anybody who votes for that because a president, you use the word lascivious and thievery and lying and all those things. I talk about those things all the time. When I say Jesus isn't a Republican, I don't support the Republican Party. It is our job as Christians to vote a biblical worldview, and we decide which party, and unfortunately we have a two-party system, which party closely resembles that biblical worldview. Now the answer to that is clear. You mentioned homosexuality, you mentioned transgender surgery. Those are stalwarts of a Democrat platform. If you claim yourself to be a Democrat and aren't supportive of those things, you'll be eviscerated. So what do you do? And if you think for a moment that politicians that lie is a shock to God, or that when they have sex with people they're not married to, if you think that shocks the Lord, then you don't really know the nature of God. And this is so important for us to understand. All sin needs to be called out. And I have, on many occasions, called out our current president for saying things he ought not to say. I've called out other political candidates for the things that they do, regardless of what side they're on. But it's our job to vote a biblical worldview and to even suggest that the politician lying who's a Republican, excuse me, my voice again, to suggest that a Republican who lies is the equivalent of a Democrat who is for the abortion of the unborn, makes no sense. Now I want you to think about something, and this is something very personal. I don't know who you are, and I'm grateful that you listen from time to time. But how do you deal with what just happened in Massachusetts? This is not a political issue. This is a moral issue. When the governor of Massachusetts, a left-wing Democrat, signed into law just in this past few weeks a bill that allows the murder of an unborn child up to the point of birth. In a room with a bunch of women who would say, well, we support a woman's right to choose. How can you justify that? And see, this is something you really have to wrestle with. You say you're a liberal. That's your right to be a liberal. But how do you justify taking the life of an unborn child? Do you know that since 1973, 20% of the children who have been born alive, 20% have been murdered in the womb of their mother. 20%, that's one in five. Where you go to church, go to the children's ministry room, go to the kindergarten class, and then line up your kids in line, and then every fifth one, you say, okay, we don't need you. Okay, we don't need you. These are moral issues. These aren't political issues. Democrats lie. Republicans lie. And they're all going to be accountable to God for doing it. But when you have a Democratic platform, how could you vote for a Democrat? You say you support abortion in some cases, woman's right to choose. How do you vote for a political party that encourages same-sex marriage? A lifestyle God says if people live that way, they won't inherit the kingdom of God. That's not loving to the people. How do you support a party that encourages transgender surgery? Or as part of their platform suggests that, you know, you can be a woman if you're a man, you can be a woman just by saying, well, I think I am a woman. That's an attack on the direct creation, the genius of creation of God. Male and female, he created them. So I think the issue here has got to be your view of Scripture. And likely, and again, I don't know you, so this isn't personal, but likely your view of Scripture is a low view. You take what you want, throw out what you don't want. So no, I'm not being political. I'm not supporting Republicans. I'm saying it is our duty before God to vote for the political party that comes closest to God's worldview. And there is no doubt that in our two-party system right now, that's Republicans. Hasn't always been that way, but it is that way now. So I will never use my pulpit to encourage people, tell them how to vote. I teach the Bible, and then I let that be the Holy Spirit's job. One final thought. I'm not naive at all. I realize that my church is probably a picture of the world, and it's probably split 50-50 between Democrat and Republican. I think we ought to pray for our leaders, but they need to get saved. If they get saved, there won't be any abortion. If they get saved, there won't be any support for homosexual marriages or homosexual behavior, transgender ideology. There won't be any room for it because people will be saved. The Holy Spirit will be in them. But let me say again, there won't be any support for the murder of the unborn child because a woman has a right to choose. What makes you think a woman has a right to choose life or death? Well, life or death belongs only to God. So real simple. I have been a little bit more political recently, only in the sense of warning people, because there is a candidate here running in Texas who claims to be a Christian, who what he believes is antithetical to what the Bible teaches, in opposition to what the Bible teaches. And I hope and pray that my people are discerning enough to be able to say, well, wait a minute, Jesus isn't pro-choice. He actually said Jesus is pro-choice because he gave Mary a choice. He said God is non-binary. That's a man that doesn't know Jesus Christ, and yet he's being used by the enemy to deceive Christians. And the fact that we don't know our Bibles, the fact that we think we can disagree with what's written in the Bible, is really a scary, scary thing to me as a pastor. So that's what it is. Thank you for your candor. Thank you for being kind. But I'm not a Republican. I'm a Christian. 210-340-9585 for your live calls and questions. Here is a question from... Did I miss one?
2: No.
1: Look at my producer for help because I can't see right now. Here's a question. This one is from Elizabeth. Interesting question. She says, if you donate organs and an unbeliever gets them, what happens at the rapture of those Christian body parts? Elizabeth, God can sort that out. Now remember something that's important. The physical bodies that we possess are nothing more than tents. It's a tent that the real you or the real me lives in. So the body parts, they don't matter. You know, organ donation, I think, is something that is just in principle very Christian. That's all it is. It's just you're giving at great personal cost, emotional cost, you're giving a chance for somebody to live or somebody to see. I'm an organ donor, although I think at my age, nobody wants my organs, whatever I've got left. But at the rapture, the real us is going to be clothed in splendor. We'll inherit our bodies that are fit for heaven. The body parts that go into other people, it's not like if somebody gets their eyes donated or a heart donated, that's going to explode out of their chest because they're going to heaven. The old body doesn't matter at all. Once we go to be in the presence of the Lord, we can leave the old tent behind. That's all that matters. So hope that makes sense to you, Elizabeth. Thank you very, very much. Dale says, Pastor Ron, why hasn't Jesus come back yet? Dale, I ask that question all the time. But here's what we know. He hasn't come back yet because it's not time. It's that simple. It's just not time. His time is perfect. He's coming soon. I say to my church all the time here, Dale, that God's soon and my soon are two different soons. But the truth of the matter is that he hasn't come back because it's not time. You know, everybody wants Jesus to come back right away, and I do. I really do. More than anything in the world, I want Jesus to come back right now. However, I've got a son and a daughter-in-law and some grandkids that aren't saved. So I'm thrilled that he's being patient. When I got saved in 1991, there was a whole bunch of people that really thought and hoped and wanted him to come before then. I would be left behind. I would be lost in my sin. So just as I was grateful for his patience in 1991, we who are still alive need to be grateful for his patience now, and we need to be motivated to really pray for people. We need to be motivated to set an example for the people in our lives that are watching your lives. If you're a Christian, people are watching the way you live. And we need to live a life that honors God. We need to be able to say, as Paul did to Timothy, follow my example as I follow the example of Christ. So Dale, he hasn't come back because it's not time. That's the only answer. You look around at the world and you think, surely, Lord, you've got to be getting ready to come back soon. And you did. Debbie from San Antonio called into the studio and said, I want to let you know, Pastor Ron, that your answer to the question that you gave about politics is excellent. Debbie, thank you very, very much. It's just, we need not to put our hope in politics. It still is really confusing to me how any born-again Christian can support abortion in any form. Now, one of the things, in fairness, one of the things that she said was, and no, it didn't say she was a she, just somebody who was a liberal, in the saved life of the mother. I think we make those kind of choices all the time, and if I had to choose between a baby I hadn't met yet and Paula, who is the love of my life, I would choose Paula as well. That's not abortion. That's a life and death choice. Somebody's going to live and somebody's going to die. or both are going to die. That's just not something that that shouldn't be included in the discussion. So thank you, Debbie. Appreciate it. 4 minutes. Okay, let me get another question here. Oh, I like this one. This will take the rest of our time. It's anonymous. Pastor, you mentioned before that John Wesley and George Whitefield had great differences between them. What were those differences? The difference. I'm a Whitefield fan. Now, Whitefield was his expression of soteriology was Calvinistic, not like we understand Calvinism now, but that was just the world that he grew up in. But Whitefield was probably the greatest preacher who's ever walked the face of the earth in terms of his voice and his presentation, his effectiveness, his energy level, and the work that he did. I am a huge fan. And if you'd like to read or see a little bit, there's a movie called A Great Awakening about the life of Whitefield and how it intersected with the life of Benjamin Franklin. And it's interesting. I mean, it's not the best movie ever, but it really is a good informative movie. And you can find a lot of information about Whitefield online. And you can read a book about Whitefield as well, the missionary stories. Whitefield was a giant. Wesley, John, and Charles, they started out with Whitefield. They were friends. But theologically, over doctrines of grace, Wesley was an Arminian. By that I mean he believed that you could get saved, you could lose it, then you get saved again, you could walk away from it, that God really wasn't able to secure our salvation in spite of the passages in the Bible that say otherwise. He who began a good work will be faithful to complete it. He is the author and the perfecter or finisher of our faith. And so Wesley was an Arminian, and in spite of their differences, they had great, great admiration for one another. I don't remember exactly the circumstance of the quote, but one of the quotes that I read from Whitefield, they asked Whitefield, because of the differences between him and the Wesleys, they asked him, do you think that John Wesley, the question was, do you think you'll see John Wesley in heaven? And he said, no, I will never see him in heaven. And he said, so you don't think he's going to get to heaven? He says, oh, no, he'll get there. But he'll be so far ahead of me that I won't be able to see him. And he understood that there were differences, but they were servants of God. And I think that's a great lesson for the rest of us. Rather than being dismissive of people of different views, we simply understand that God is using different people at different times. And as I say often on this program, there's going to be a lot of people in heaven with bad doctrine. What matters is the heart. And I can tell you that John and Charles Wesley and George Whitefield had a heart for Jesus Christ, and God used them marvelously to do so. That should do it for us today. A couple of things I want to mention. Boy, I lost my voice right at the end. Tomorrow night I'm going to be teaching Psalms 115 and 116. That's a Wednesday night study. This week is our men's retreat. It's still not too late. Men out there, if you want to go to calvarysa.com and sign up. We'd love to have you. It's Thursday through Saturday about noon. May the Lord bless you and keep you. Lord willing, I'll be back tomorrow on AM 630 The Word. We'll see you then.
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0: Welcome to His Life Revealed with Pastor Todd Granger of His Life Fellowship in San Antonio, Texas. We're glad you've chosen to join us today. Our passion at His Life Ministries is to help believers know Him and show Him. So we keep it simple. It's just about Jesus. Our prayer is that the Holy Spirit will make His truth plain to you, so you can walk in freedom and enjoy the life of union that God has designed for you to live. And now, here's Pastor Todd.
1: We cry, holy, holy, holy. And it is the Spirit of God who's given us eyes to see and ears to hear, that we can behold Him as He is, that we can see Him for who He is. What a blessing. Do you ever stop and think about what a blessing it is just to know He is God, just to know that He is Lord, just to know that He is Savior? We take so much for granted. We say little prayers that we have memorized, and we don't recognize that the one we're talking to is literally the one that gave us a consciousness of His omnipotence, of His power, who created the heavens and the earth, but created them that you might know Him. What a God. What a glorious God. And I like the song, that new song we sang, I am who I am because the I am tells me who I am. You know, that's something we need to remember, because the enemy is very willing, and the world is very willing to tell you who it thinks you are, who it would like you to believe you are. But you are who you are because the I am has made you who you are as a child of the King. Well, as most of you know, we're in the book of Revelation, the revelation of Jesus Christ. And we've been going through our Lord's letters to the churches, the seven churches, which are believed to be representative of the whole church. And today we'll be looking at our Lord's letter, the church in Philadelphia. And it is in Revelation chapter 3, verses 7 through 13. But before we read our text, I want to begin, as I have with the other churches, to give you a little history of the city of Philadelphia. I will also mention some parallels that I found interesting between the text and the city's history. Philadelphia was founded by Attalus II, the king of the Attalid kingdom, a kingdom that we talked about because it is the capital of Pergamos, the city of Pergamos, which we studied earlier. And the city was founded, and it was named Philadelphia was founded, and it was named after the king, whose name was Attalus Philadelphus. And it still exists today in the town called Alashir, and has about 300 residents, the majority of which are Muslim, which the name suggests. So in verse 8 of our text, our Lord writes that He has set an open door before the church, which is interesting because Philadelphia was established as a missionary city. It was not established in order to spread the gospel, but to spread Greek culture. Its location was ideal for this because it sat on the border of three countries, Mysia, Lydia, and Phrygia. Attalus built the city there in the hopes of spreading the Greek culture to the barbaric tribes in the interior, which were kind of a pain to everybody, and principally the wild tribes of Phrygia. Then in verse 12, our Lord promises that for the overcomer, He will make a pillar in the temple of God. Now, it was the custom of this city that whenever someone did something great to the benefit of the city or its citizens, they would actually erect a pillar with His name engraved on it in one of the temples. Our Lord also tells them that the overcomer will certainly never be put out. Now, that is interesting because the city itself was built on a volcanic field and experienced lots of tremors and occasionally an earthquake. So the people were accustomed to having to rush out of the city and then come back when things seemed safe. In fact, one of those earthquakes literally destroyed Philadelphia and the city of Sardis about 17 AD. The Roman emperor at the time, Tiberius, rebuilt Philadelphia and the city of Sardis. So the citizens showed their gratitude by giving Philadelphia a new name, Neo Caesarea, which means the new city of Caesar. They had a new city with a new name. It would eventually change back to Philadelphia. Tells you about their loyalty. What have you done for me lately, right? The city of Philadelphia was about 30 miles southeast of Sardis. It was a great center for winemaking. It had a huge vineyard, and its principal business was the making of wine. And Bacchus, the god of wine, was worshipped by most of the inhabitants. The festivals and drunkenness likely gave rise to many evils in the city. Now, there you have a thumbnail sketch of Philadelphia and some interesting historical parallels, which you will recognize as we go through our text. So, let's read our text. It's Revelation chapter 3, verses 7 through 13. Please stand with me as we read from the Word of God. And to the angel, divine messenger of the church in Philadelphia, write, these are the words of the Holy One, the True One, He who has the key to the house of David, He who opens and no one will be able to shut, He who shuts and no one opens. I know your deeds. See, I have set before you an open door which no one is able to shut, for you have a little power and have kept my word and have not renounced or denied my name. Take note, I will make those of the synagogue of Satan who say they are Jews and are not but lie, I will make them come and bow down at your feet and make them know without any doubt that I have loved you because you have kept the word of my endurance, my command to persevere. I will keep you safe from the hour of trial, that hour which is about to come on the whole inhabited world to test those who live on the earth. I am coming quickly. Hold tight what you have so that no one will take your crown by leading you to renounce the faith. He who overcomes the world through believing that Jesus is the Son of God, I will make him a pillar out of it. I will make him a pillar in the temple of my God, and he will most certainly never be put out of it. And I will write on him the name of my God and the name of the city of my God, the New Jerusalem, which descends out of heaven from my God, and my own new name. He who has an ear, let him hear and heed what the Spirit says to the churches. May God bless the reading of his word. You may be seated. Now, you may gather from the text, we have a great deal to cover tonight, and some of it is pretty entailed. So I'll try to take this slowly, and we'll work our way through it. Let's begin at verse 7. And to the angel, the divine messenger of the Church of Philadelphia, write, and I won't comment on that because I have with every letter. These are the words of the Holy One, the True One, who has the key to the house of David, who opens and no one will be able to shut, and he who shuts and no one will open. And we've made note in all of the previous letters to the churches that our Lord introduces himself in a way that reflects the message that he has for them in the letter, all of which are part of the description that John gives us in the first chapter of John, verses 12 through 16. However, in the letter to Philadelphia, his introduction departs from those descriptions given in chapter 1. He describes himself as the Holy One, the True One. Now, these are not just titles. These are part of his identity. The word holy describes the deity of Christ and his place in the Trinity. He is given a title that is uniquely the Father's and is applied to Yahweh in the Old Testament. Holiness, hagios, of Jesus reflects the Father. So when we see the oneness with which the Father and the Son describe themselves, we see the bond of oneness that we have been born into. Jesus declares in John 10:30, I and my Father are one. Hagios describes Jesus as the one set apart, belonging exclusively to God. He is the only one who God would approve for himself. Yet through his perfect sacrifice, he has birthed us into new life, and he has swaddled us in his righteousness. We are new. Galatians 3:27 says, "For all of you who are baptized into Christ, into a spiritual union with Christ, the Anointed, have clothed yourself with Christ." That is, you have taken on his characteristics and values. The true one is the other title, and it's the word true is the word alethinos. It is the embodiment of truth in which there is absolutely nothing that is false. Again, that is more than just a name. It is his nature from which his name is derived. He is the living definition of truth, so that all that you have from him will be completely and fully true. John 14:6, Jesus said to him, "I am the only way to God and the real truth and the real life. No one comes to the Father but through me." Then in verse 7 continues, he says, "He who has the key of to the house of David, he who opens and no one be able to shut, and he who shuts and no one opens." Now that's a quotation from Isaiah 22:22, where the prophet is describing Eliakim, the trusted servant of King Hezekiah. And that's in 2 Kings chapter 18 and 19. The kingdom and the palace were placed in the hands of Eliakim. If anyone wanted access to the king, they had to go through Eliakim. It is a picture of Christ, who is our access to the Father. Through him, we may approach the throne of grace with absolute confidence, without fear of rejection. Hebrews 4:14 through 16. The door is opened by Christ, who has become our way and our high priest, our propitiation, our righteousness. It is he who has the key to the throne of David. It is he who is the promised king who will rule from the throne of David. It is he who has thrown open the door that no one can shut it. For whosoever believes on him will walk through the open door into eternal life. The door is open before us. And the angel Gabriel announced he will be great and imminent and will be called the Son of the Most High. And the Lord God will give him the throne of his father David. Verse 8, the Lord says to them, "I know your deeds." Now, isn't that wonderful? Because he knows us better than we know ourselves. So he comes to you in love, and he says to you, "I know your deeds." And you would think that would be cause for rejection. That he would set me aside. He wouldn't embrace me. No. What he is saying is, "My grace is greater than your sin. My love for you is greater than your iniquity. In all things, Christ has taken it to the cross. And now you are perfectly embraceable by me. I know your deeds. I know you. I know your deeds. See, I have set before you an open door which no one is able to shut. For you have little power, and have kept my word, and have not renounced or denied my name." There is in this letter no condemnation for these believers. They were not perfect in all things, but they were faithful. Faithful in repentance. Faithful in living in habitual communion with him. His resurrection life empowered their spiritual devotion. The door was open before them. They lived in the ministry of Christ, our high priest, before the throne of grace. They kept his word. It says they kept his word. And the first thing that might come to your mind is how? How? To keep his word is to live his word. It's not about keeping commandments. It's about being yielded to the life that fulfilled all of the commandments perfectly. A life of faith, not a temporal perfection, but a natural obedience to the new nature. living out of the truth, which is more than his word. It is his life. I read, the word of Jesus is the word of justifying grace that testifies to the efficacy of his blood and righteousness for our perfect pardon and acceptance. Unquote. It is by his spirit that we are kept in the most difficult times. There are times, very often, times come upon us. Difficult times, sometimes referred to as the dark night of the soul, when we're overwhelmed with our circumstances and our own weakness, and we long for a sense of his presence and a display of his power. Yet there is silence. The enemy whispers that he is far from us and we are without hope. It is in these times that we are sustained by his word. The word we keep is the word that keeps us. We know his word to us. He will never leave us or forsake us. He holds us tightly by his right hand. He does not count our sins against us, but attributes to us his righteousness. The Spirit of God is inseparably united with us as our life. We grab hold of his word by faith and declare the truth over our souls. We don't allow the fickle soul to define our spiritual condition. Do you really want to do that? With the accuser's voice echoing into the halls of your soul and the mind, will, and emotion, reminding you of where you have failed, reminding of your incompetence, reminding you of how your holy God expects more of you, do you really want to assess your spiritual condition there? No. You assess your spiritual condition based on who the I Am says you are, not upon all the things that might have happened and occurred within the thinking of your mind, within the emotions, things that you felt, or the things that you encountered during the day. I do not want my spirituality assessed there, do you? I want my spirituality assessed in truth. And I want to tell you something. The truth of Christ's propitiation for your sin, the truth of the grace and mercy of God, the truth of the completed work of Christ, the truth of the sacrifice that he made that cleansed us for eternity is greater than any truth of your temporal incompetence and failure. That is where we stand. The door is open wide by him. He, it is he that has opened the door that no one shut. And through and by faith we keep his word. The enemy is always seeking to distract us from the truth. He does not count our sins against us. The Spirit of God is inseparably united to us. Verse 8, this is an interesting thing for the Lord to say to the church. And you might think that he is maybe scolding them a little. And certainly if you operate on today's definition of what a church is, you would certainly think that. But he looks at them with clear vision. And he says, you have little power and you have kept my word. You have little power and you have kept my word and have not renounced or denied my name. They were a very small fellowship of believers. The word for small with little power is makros, and it's small or smallest. They're also described as feeble. In every way that the world, that men measure success, they were weak. They were weak in numbers. They were weak in influence. They were weak in wealth. But it was in their weakness that the power of God was made evident. You see, our God places his treasures in jars of clay. The world and the modern church longs for the trappings of success. This church, determined to know their God in dependent weakness, that their ministry and devotion unto him might be empowered by his strength alone. Do we want the defense of Saul's kingly armor and vast spiritless army that hides in their tents from the enemy? Or do we want to step forward in shabbily clothed shepherd's outfit with a sling to face the enemy? God's sling, God's power, God's choice of weapon. It is in weakness that his power is displayed. Do we want the power of Gideon, who led a much reduced army of a few hundred against an army that was described as numerous as the sands of the seashore? And they fled before him. That's the power of God. Zechariah chapter 4, verse 6. Then he said to me, "This continuous supply of oil is the word of the Lord to Zerubbabel." I have trouble with that word. "Zerubbabel, prince of Judah, saying, not by might nor by power, but by my spirit, of whom the oil is a symbol, says the Lord of hosts." It was not their choosing to be weak and small. It was God who brought them there that he might display his strength. The church was not commended for its temporal resources or successes, but for its faithfulness. Jesus sent out his disciples and he told them to take nothing with them but their tunic and their sandals in Mark 6. We carry with us the very life of Christ. We need take nothing else. We don't want to be equipped by the world. We want to walk in the armor of God, held by him, empowered by him. They had not denied his name. You know, only the Spirit of God can keep you from denying the name of God like Peter did. It's the Spirit that the soul is through the Spirit that the soul is kept, that the soul is secured in truth. We think of denying his name when faced with persecution. That's what we typically think of. They didn't deny his name. We immediately think of them being interrogated and threatened with persecution. Well, there's more to denying his name than that. You see, we're called to a life of faith, not a moment. We have denied his name, or have we denied his name as a teacher, as a shepherd, as our King, our Sovereign Lord, as sovereign in our circumstances? That's a question that we can ask. But the answer is that we have him as all of those things, and we need never deny him, but we embrace the truth of him and know his victory no matter what comes upon us. This little church refused to deny his name in the way they had faithfully served, in the way that they have worshipped, in the way that they had ministered in his name. Verse 9, "Take note, I will make those of the synagogue of Satan who say that they are Jews and are not, but lie, I will make them come and bow down at your feet and make them know without any doubt that I have loved you." He's not saying that the Jews would be worshiping the Philadelphian believers, but that they would be worshiping before them in the recognition of God's love and favor. These believers, the Philadelphian believers, will one day, as all believers, be seated with Christ, before whom every knee shall bow and every tongue shall confess that he is Lord. The favor of the Lord will rest upon resurrected believers. They shall be seen radiant with his glory. It will be plain for them to see that God loved them. It will be plain for them to see that God has blessed them. Verse 10, "Because you have kept the word of my endurance, my command to persevere, I will keep you safe from the hour of trial, that hour which is about to come on the whole inhabited world, to test those who live on the earth." Now, this is a reference. This particular reference is widely debated over the manner of God's keeping. And the debate is really over a little Greek preposition called ek, which in the Amplified is translated from or out of. Others believe it should be translated through. And the reason for this debate is to solidify a pre-trib or post-trib position. Now, there are many arguments on both sides and in both positions. I believe the Amplified has translated it correctly. And in any case, our Lord is assuring these believers that they will be held safe, that he has and will continue to keep them in the trials they are facing. But they could be equally assured of his keeping in the worldwide tribulation to come.
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5: Ronald Reagan understood that preserving liberty required more than defending it. It had to be taught. In his 1989 farewell address, Reagan warned America about the danger of losing its national memory. If we forget what we did, we won't know who we are. Reagan understood that a free nation cannot preserve principles its people no longer understand. Every generation must learn why America's freedoms matter, understand the sacrifices that secured them, and accept the responsibilities that come with self-government. Liberty cannot be simply inherited. It must be intentionally passed from one generation to the next. Because when we fail to teach the meaning of freedom, we eventually lose the will to preserve it. So, are we preparing the next generation merely to inherit liberty or teaching them why it is worth preserving?
6: What if one week in the Mediterranean could change the way you view the New Testament? This is Alistair Begg inviting you to join me on the Deeper Faith Mediterranean Cruise, August 28th to September 4, 2027. 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You can find all the information that you need at deeperfaithcruise.com.
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14: What's the difference between praying and crying out to God? One is an ongoing dialogue with God, while the other occurs mainly in times of peril. Today on Turning Point, Dr. David Jeremiah reveals why Jonah cried out to God from inside the belly of the great fish. If you've ever felt at the end of your rope, you can relate. As David shares his message, praying your way out of trouble.
15: How many of you know there's praying and then there's praying? There's praying when you pray every day, and then there's praying when you really, really need God. Well, let me tell you, Jonah is really praying. He's crying out to God. He's at the end of his resources in a place he knows he can never recover from without God's help. And maybe you've been there too. You'll learn a lot about praying your way out of trouble today as we study the second chapter of the book of Jonah, Jonah's prayer from the whale. And we'll get to that in just a moment, but let me remind you that what we're studying here every day is kind of in printed form in the study guide, 140 pages that takes you through the notes and the outlines of this book that we're teaching on the radio. These beautiful study guides have become a very present help to a lot of people. And if you'd like to get your copy of the Jonah Study Guide, you need to go to davidjeremiah.org. There you will see them. You'll see how to get it sent right to your home. And you can also order the audio and video resources that are available for the study of the book of Jonah. We did Jonah this last year here at Shadow Mountain. It's very recent, and it's a wonderful study from the Old Testament. Great for a small group, maybe a Sunday school class. You can even probably come up with a series of messages based upon this book, and we want you to do that and use this material to advance the Word of God. Today we're going to take one day and talk about the second chapter of Jonah. The title of the message is Praying Your Way Out of Trouble. Here we go. As we open our Bibles to Jonah chapter 2, he has run from God, and now he is at the lowest point in his life. What did he do? The Bible says in Jonah 2, verse 1, then Jonah prayed to the Lord his God from the fish's belly. Notice the word then. Remember all that has led up to this moment. Jonah went down to Joppa in the opposite direction he was supposed to go. He boarded a boat. A storm arose and sailors threw him overboard. The sea swallowed him up. A great fish dragged him into the deep. And then finally, when Jonah had no plans left or no place to go, Jonah prayed. That's a very interesting thing, because trouble has a way of bringing us to our knees, does it not? It's the theme that runs throughout the entire Bible, again and again in Scripture. When people found themselves in desperate circumstances, they cried out to the Lord. Hannah was crushed in spirit and full of shame because she couldn't have a child. And the Bible says that she poured out her heart and asked God for a son. And the Lord answered her prayer. He gave her Samuel, who would grow up to be one of Israel's greatest prophets. And then there was King Hezekiah. When the Assyrians surrounded Jerusalem, Hezekiah spread their threats before the Lord and prayed. And that night, God struck down 185,000 soldiers and the city was saved. Peter stepped out of a boat to walk toward Jesus, but when he saw the wind and became afraid and started to sink, he shouted, Lord, save me! And Jesus immediately reached out his hand and caught him. Now, before we go any further, I want to remind you that trouble comes to us for a lot of different reasons. Sometimes it's simply part of life in a fallen world. Trouble's everywhere. The Bible says it's like sparks that fly upward. We should never look at someone suffering and automatically assume that sin is the cause. For example, Joseph was faithful and he was godly. There's not an evil word spoken of him in the Bible, but he suffered perhaps more than anyone in the Old Testament. Jonah is different. His trouble came from willful disobedience. And sometimes we reach the end of our own resources because of the choices we have made. And that is exactly where Jonah is in chapter 2. So what do you do when life is overwhelming and problems seem to stalk you? I hope you do what Jonah did. I hope you pray. Today I want to show you how he prayed and hope you will keep this close by as a guide for the moment when trouble surrounds you. First of all, Jonah looked up. Jonah looked up and cried out to the Lord. Verse 2 says, I cried out to the Lord because of my affliction, and he answered me. Out of the belly of Sheol I cried, and you heard my voice. Jonah described his experience as an affliction and being in the belly of Sheol. In the Old Testament, the word Sheol was used to describe the realm of the dead. So Jonah was saying, I was as good as dead, and I cried out to the Lord for help. Twice in verse 2, Jonah says he cried out to the Lord. Jonah did not simply call on the name of the Lord. He did not politely ask the Lord for help or plead with the Lord. He cried out to him. Have you ever cried out to the Lord? The biggest surprise in verse 2 is not that Jonah prayed, but that God listened. God had every right to ignore Jonah, but when the prophet finally prayed, the Lord was paying attention. He said, I am here. I am listening. I hear you, Jonah. That must have been extremely comforting to the prophet, especially with the situation he was in. What a great lesson that is for all of us. God is not waiting to hear from perfect people. There are no perfect people. Did you know that? Not here, not anywhere on the face of the earth. He's not looking for sinless cries. He just wants honest cries for help. That is why the psalmist wrote, in my desperation I prayed, and the Lord listened. Again in Psalm 102, he shall regard the prayer of the destitute and shall not despise their prayer. The book of Hebrews tells us that because of Christ, we can come boldly to the throne of grace, and there we'll receive mercy and we will find grace to help when we need it the most. I read something that I think will challenge us in a good way. Listen to these words. If you and I are coming to a throne of grace, we should come expecting mercy. It would be a strange thing to go to a well and not expect water. It would be stranger still to go to the throne of grace and not expect mercy. If God would listen to Jonah from the depths of the sea, don't you think he will listen to you no matter where you are or what you may have done? If you are piled high with trouble and you feel like you're in a Sheol, look up and cry out to the Lord and ask him to help. If you don't deserve it, do it anyway. And do it because of that, and he will give you. What is mercy? Mercy is undeserved grace in your life. So the first thing that Jonah did when he prayed was he looked up. Number two, he looked around. Notice that Jonah started with God. He cried out to him, and then the prophet faced the mess he was in. That's instructive, isn't it? How often do we do the other thing? We start with our problem, and then we get to God later on.

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2: My life and wounded the people I love, or Lord, it feels like you are distant and have abandoned me. Or maybe, Lord, I'm drowning. I'm not sure how I'm going to pay my bills. Or Lord, my friends have left me and I feel so alone. That is what King David did. In Psalm 142, he said, I pour out my complaint before him. I declare before him my trouble. Those types of prayers are what the New Testament encourages us to pray. Listen to what Peter wrote. Humble yourselves under the mighty hand of God, that he may exalt you in due time, casting all your care upon him, for he cares for you. In Jonah's case, he had to learn the humble yourself part. Once he was humbled, and he surely was humbled, he learned the second part of this verse. Jonah learned that he could take all of his cares and let go of them. More than that, he could cast them onto God because he knew how much God cared for him. How about you? Are we humble enough to give God our problems? I mean, like he doesn't already know them? We're going to keep our problems from him. He wants us to confess our problems in his hearing. Notice where all of this led for the prophet. Describing to the Lord the terrible place he was in did not lead to despair. Instead, it led to hope. In verse 6, Jonah says, Yet you have brought up my life from the pit, O Lord my God. Here is what Jonah learned about the Lord. He is the God of life and not death. He lifts people up. He does not crush them. When Jonah was as low as a man could go, God became the lifter of his head and restorer of his soul. And what God did for Jonah, he will do for us. If we read the book of Jonah and we just learn the story, and we're glad we learned the story, it's not really going to help us at all. We need to understand that the God of Jonah is our God, and the problems Jonah had are like problems we have. And how Jonah dealt with those problems in his prayer is an example to all of us as to how we should pray. You may feel as though you have reached the bottom. You may feel stuck, overwhelmed, or ashamed of how you got there. But God is a life giver. When we are honest with him about our condition, about what we've done and where we're going and what we're facing, he begins to put hope back in our hearts. So don't avoid what you're going through. Don't minimize it or pretend it isn't real. If you feel like you're drowning, tell the Lord exactly what you're going through. Describe the pain to him and let him give you a new perspective on life. Let him bring your life up from the pit. Several years ago, when I was going through some pretty tough times, I was in the middle of journaling. I haven't always journaled, but I have periodically in my life. And when I go back and look at my prayers during that time, I'm kind of shocked at the honesty I had as I told the Lord what was going on. Most of you know that when you have problems and you get past them, you repress them. You don't think about them, and oftentimes you forget them. But I went back and looked, and I realized what I was dealing with then and how God helped me, because I honestly opened my heart and told him what was happening and what my feelings in my heart was. In verse 7, we learn that Jonah looked back. He looked up, he looked around, he looked back. Verse 7 says, When my soul fainted within me, I remembered the Lord, and my prayer went up to you into your holy temple. Those who regard worthless idols forsake their own mercy. Jonah looked back and remembered the Lord, and his mind went to God's holy temple. He went back to the good days he had known in his walk with God. One of the things that happens when you realize you're not walking with the Lord, and some of you may be in that very place tonight, is that you need to stop and remember what it was like when you were in fellowship with him. I promise you, whatever you're chasing right now, it is not nearly as satisfying, not nearly as joyful as what you once knew when you and the Lord were in fellowship with each other.

0: Welcome to Somebody Loves You Radio, the Bible teaching ministry of Raul Reese in Diamond Bar, California. Today, as Raul continues our study of the Holy Spirit's role in the life of the believer, it's great to have you along. You'll see that God has blessed all of His people with a unique set of spiritual gifts, and He's also provided directions for their effective use. Stay with us for encouragement to seek the Holy Spirit's guiding power to operate in your gifts and glorify God while edifying the church. The title of today's study is How to Use the Gifts in Worship. In 1 Corinthians chapter 12, here's Raul Reese.
1: There seems to be a lot of confusion how the gifts of the Holy Spirit are to be used in public worship. There are people, they're called dispensationalists, that believe that the gifts are not for today. They believe that the gifts actually cease with the apostles. And so we really don't believe that. We believe that the gifts are for today. We believe that that which is perfect has come. It's talking about the second coming of Christ. And when Christ comes again, surely we are going to be perfect. We won't need wisdom or knowledge or prophecy or tongues or anything else, because Christ will be here ruling and reigning with us. But right now, at the moment, we are in great need of the gifts of the Holy Spirit. Paul the Apostle has been dealing with the public worship in the city of Corinth, and we must take it from that position. He's actually talking to people. They were in the church that had accepted Christ, but their worship was carnal and bringing confusion to the body of Christ. Paul is writing to correct what was taking place in the city of Corinth among the believers. And Paul the Apostle told us last week in 1 Corinthians chapter 13 that the greatest of all things is love. Without love, we are nothing. Because you can have the gift of tongues and interpretation of tongues, or the gift of prophecy, or the gift of wisdom, a word of wisdom or word of knowledge. And you can go through the 21 gifts that are given to us through the Holy Spirit. But if those gifts are not exercised in the base of love, then it's nothing. You can be a Christian and be nothing concerning the things that Paul talks about here, especially spiritual gifts. Now, it's interesting that in the original manuscript, as we look at chapter 14, beginning with verse 1, he says, pursue love and desire spiritual gifts. You notice that word gifts is not in the original language. It's actually added by the translators. So you can actually put a line through it and maybe put a note next to it that it was added by the translators. Literally, it should read like this. Pursue love and desire spirituals. That's the original language. Seek after spirituals, but especially that you may prophesy. Now, I find it interesting that as Paul the Apostle is going to be talking about spirituals, the first thing that we have to do is we have to establish a base of doctrine. That is what we call establishing what was taught by Jesus and by the apostles and what was taught in the epistles. Otherwise, if we don't establish our basis for doctrine, then anybody can actually take any experience and use it for themselves biblically. The way we check out doctrine is, first of all, did Jesus teach it? Did he teach it in the book of Matthew, in the book of Mark, in the book of Luke, in the book of John? Do we find it among the Gospels of Jesus Christ, whatever doctrine may be, whatever experience we may come into? Can we find it in the four Gospels, and can we also find it biblically and scripturally and doctrinally in the book of Acts, and also in the epistles of Paul and Peter and James? Why? Because if we cannot find it in the epistles or the book of Acts or Matthew or Mark, Luke or John, then we do not accept it as doctrine. See? The reason It's because when anyone has an experience, the Bible tells us to be careful because even Satan himself transforms himself into an angel of light. So now we have heard, not only in the past, as Paul not only was dealing with people that were coming to public worship like we are today, except for one difference. In the synagogue of that day, the women would sit on one side and the men on the other side. They were totally separate. And so Paul will deal with these issues that are not only found in the book of Corinthians, but also these are things we find still today in and around the world in the church. There are problems today in the Church of Jesus Christ, and I believe that this is part of the reason that so many people have become scared to the gifts of the Holy Spirit because of the use and the abuses that we have seen in the church. For example, we have not only churches that literally in the services, as the pastor, they've had their time of worship and song and praise, and the pastor gets up to give his sermon, that in the middle of his sermon or three quarters through his sermon, and even sometimes at the beginning of his sermon, somebody in the church will get up every week and will begin to speak in other tongues and will stop the service. Well, first of all, the Holy Spirit is a gentleman and he's not the author of confusion. We must establish that the Holy Spirit and the anointing of the Holy Spirit is on the speaker, not really on the one that is listening. Yes, you have the Holy Spirit, but the Holy Spirit is in control of the situation. He would never bring confusion to himself. And usually they use it as a spiritual time where God is speaking to the church. So as somebody gets up to speak in tongues, then as they give their message and utterance in tongues, then somebody else after that person will get up and will give the interpretation to the message of tongues. Now, first of all, biblically and doctrinally, there are no messages in tongues. You don't find that term ever in the Bible. What would happen is that the person that would get up to speak in tongues, he would actually be speaking to God, but not to men. He would be out of order to do that, first of all, Paul says. Why? Because of the largeness of the congregation, and because there are non-believers in the congregation, and if they hear you speak in tongues, they will say you are crazy. There is a place for the gift of tongues. Now, does everybody speak in tongues? No. I thank God that God has blessed me in speaking in tongues. You've never heard me speak in tongues. And the reason is because biblically I follow what Paul says. I speak only when I am alone in secret in my closet to God, not to people. And so it is of importance that when such a thing happens in the church and the person speaks in tongues and then sits down and then somebody gets up to give the interpretation, it's never the true interpretation to the tongue. Because it's always like this, my little children, thus saith the Lord God Almighty. And they're actually given a prophecy instead of the true interpretation. The true interpretation should be a praise and a prayer to God. You see, Paul says that. We're following biblical doctrine. It is not a message to the people, but it's a praise and a prayer back to God. Why? Because Paul says that when we speak in tongues, nobody understands us. We're speaking mysteries, and the only one that can understand us is God and not man. Very clear, Paul declares here. So I think it's important that we understand, those of you that are baptized with the gift of the Holy Spirit, and the baptism of the Holy Spirit is not tongues. It's love. Because if God has baptized you with the gift of tongues, then thank God for it and use it as often as you can use it in the privacy of your prayer life. It's good to use it. I use it constantly. You say, well, what about if God hasn't baptized you with the gift of tongues? But at the same time, I am baptized with the Holy Spirit and I do have the love of God in my life. Well, I'm glad you asked. So I want to give you the answer. Because the answer is found in Romans chapter 8, verse 26 and 27. Turn with me for a second. I'll show you. He says, likewise, the Spirit also helps our weaknesses. Now, do you have weaknesses? I have weaknesses. There are times before I ever received the baptism of the Holy Spirit, or before I ever received the gift of tongues, that I did not know how to express myself to God. As I spoke to him in English, I thought, man, Lord, I don't know if you're getting the message. And there were times where I could not even speak in English, but what I would do is I would literally groan unto the Lord. I didn't understand that at that time. Now I do. Why? Because I've read the Bible and I've studied the Word of God. And Paul here explains it. That those that do not speak in tongues, sometimes you express yourself to God, not by speaking in tongues, but by groanings which cannot be understood. But God understands your groanings and the weaknesses in your life when you pray. But here is how Paul says that. He says, likewise, the Spirit also helps our infirmities or our weaknesses. For we do not know what we should pray for as we ought. But the Spirit himself makes intercession for us, here it is, with groanings which cannot be uttered. I like that. Underline that. It's okay to groan to the Lord when you're praying to him. It's okay. He understands what you're going through. He understands your weaknesses. He understands your trials and your temptations and the sicknesses that you might be facing even here this morning. That's biblically to do that. But you see, the problem comes is that the Spirit is searching out what's in you. Look at verse 27. Now, he who searches the hearts knows what the mind of the Spirit is, because he makes intercession for the saints according, notice, to the will of God. I like that. That whether I pray or I don't pray, God always gets his will done. I like that. That when I pray in the Spirit or I groan in the Spirit, guess what? God is getting his way, not my way. The Spirit expresses what I need in my life deeper than I could ever pray in English. Interesting.
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1: If you believe that the gifts of the Holy Spirit stop with the apostles, hey, that's just between you and the Lord. But it's good to understand that the Holy Spirit was with us, in us, and is upon us. Three prepositions in the Greek. And I need as much as God wants to give to me. I need all that God has for me. Maybe you don't, but I do. Lord, give it to me all. I need it. I want to be open to the Holy Spirit, biblically and doctrinally, to whatever he has in his Word of God. Otherwise, I don't want anything else. And we do find today, we have people that are barking like dogs, singing and shaking and screaming in the Spirit, running in the Spirit, dancing in the Spirit, and they had all these terms that they make up, and they say, well, I couldn't help myself. The Holy Spirit made me do it. No, he didn't. Whenever the Holy Spirit is over my life, he's in control. But let me tell you something. I know what I'm doing. I never lose consciousness. Especially, there's a doctrine that has been not only been debated and has brought so much confusion, and that is the doctrine of slain in the Spirit. Is that biblical? Is that doctrinal? Well, let me teach you from the Bible what the Bible says. Let me tell you that I had the privilege and experience to be with Catherine Kuhlman and to see her ministry and watch her on stage being led by the Holy Spirit and watching God work through her life, through hundreds and millions of people, as God would use her life to not only touch people, but God to do the healing through her ministry. And there were others that I've watched over the years. And I was always wondering, God, why haven't you given me such gifts in the Spirit so that I can lay hands on people and people can be slain in the Spirit? First of all, God knows what we can handle and what we cannot handle. And he knows our pride, and he knows our upfalls and our downfalls. And surely I would not want anything for God to give to me that is going to bring glory to me and not to the Lord. And so when I go to the scriptures and I look at the gift of tongues, yes, the gift of tongues is in the Bible. In the book of Acts, you find it in chapter 2 of the book of Acts, on the day of Pentecost, as they were sitting all in one mind, one heart. And then it goes on to explain that they spoke the wonderful works of God, not a message of tongues, but they praised the Lord in that language. And everyone that was there from all around the world heard them in their own language or dialecta or their own dialect, praise the Lord. I like that. He explains it. Then we find it again in chapter 4 of Acts. We find it in chapter 8, in chapter 10, and in chapter 19, where we find people receiving the gift of tongues, praising God. So the gift of tongues is a real thing, but not everybody speaks in tongues. The true evidence of the baptism of the Holy Spirit is love. Love is the basis. Now, what Paul says here, in chapter 14, verse 1 and verse 2, look what he says. He says, pursue love, desire spirituals, but especially that you may prophesy. For he who speaks in a tongue does not speak to men, but to God. I want you to underline that. We're not speaking to men. We're speaking to God. It is always upward. Always upward to God when we're speaking in tongues. Then he says this, for no one understands him. However, in the Spirit, he speaks mysteries or divine secrets to God. You see? That's a dimension of the Spirit that I don't understand. That the Spirit takes over and God can understand what I am praying to him in that tongue. My intellect doesn't understand it. But by faith, I step out and I pray in that tongue that God has given to me. In my private closet, in my office, or when I'm driving by myself, I am praying to God in the Spirit. But then again, what about this whole thing of slaying in the Spirit? Well, people will take the context and they'll say, when Jesus was in the Garden of Gethsemane, and he was betrayed by Judas, 600 men came with Judas with swords and staffs and torches. And they came to arrest Jesus. And when they came to the garden, Jesus said, who do you seek? And they said, we seek Jesus of Nazareth. And Jesus said, I am he. And they all fell backwards. And he said, there it is. They were slain in the Spirit. The Bible doesn't say that. First of all, the Bible says that they were all non-believers. Secondly, nobody caught them from behind. Thirdly, they got right back up. They never lost consciousness of anything because they asked again, who do you seek? And they said, Jesus of Nazareth. He said, I told you, I am he. And then another time we find it is in the book of Acts. And this time they're Christians. Two carnal Christians, Ananias and Sapphira. And the Bible says that they did fall backwards, but they died. God's judgment came upon them. And they were carried away to be buried. And then there is one more instance, and that is in the book of Acts chapter 9, where Paul the apostle was knocked down by the Spirit of God from his horse as he was on his way to Damascus to do what? To kill Christians. And he said, Saul, Saul, why do you persecute me? Paul never ever once lost consciousness, and the whole time he was communicating with the Lord. So biblically speaking, slaying the Spirit, there's no such thing. Because God is not the author of confusion. I believe God can do anything he wants to do. I'm not discrediting that at all. But as far as biblically speaking, for somebody to catch you and to be under the power, it's not biblical. We have to be taught in Matthew, Mark, Luke, and John, Acts, or the epistles. And if I find that as doctrine, then I accept it and I will practice it. You see? The gift of tongues is taught and is practiced. So we accept it as doctrine. The gift of word of wisdom, the word of knowledge, prophecy, all those gifts, all nine gifts here in Corinthians are accepted. And then the other gifts that are in Romans and also in Ephesians are accepted. The problem is when people begin to take it out of context and begin to abuse it, the problem comes. And that's what you have to be careful of. That's why here at Calvary Chapel, we practice whenever we have a prayer meeting or we're having a time of healing, to have the elders of the church, biblically, James chapter 5, to come forth and lay hands on the people so the people that are sick may be healed. Never one person doing the healing. Why? Because one person, that's bringing attention to one person, and people begin to get their eyes on one individual person. This way, when there's a lot of people, nobody gets the credit for anything. It's the Lord that does the healing. It's the Lord that is doing the work. And so we want to make sure that we honor God in His Word, but also we want to make sure that the non-believer that is here doesn't think we're wacko and crazy if we were out of order. You see? They would say, you are crazy, you're mad, man, your church is weird. And I've had those experiences when I was a new believer. But as I began to study the Word of God, as I began to have my own experiences with the Lord biblically, I began to have peace with God and peace with men. So we're just trying to teach you what Paul says. Nothing new. It's all biblical. So now Paul says this, verse 3. He says, but he who prophesies speaks edification. Notice he builds up. Exhortation. He what? Exhorts you by rebuke, whatever it may be, and by comfort to men. And what is the gift of prophecy? It is not always the telling forth of the future. That's what most people think. No, because most pastor teachers, while they're pastor teaching, they're using the gift of prophecy. It's being exercised, the gift of word of wisdom and the word of knowledge while it's being taught. And it's neat because in reference here to the gift of prophecy, it is actually to the teaching of the word of God. When you're getting the Word of God taught, what do you get? You get edification, you get exhortation, and you get comfort. By hearing what God says to me. And then what happens? Everybody gets built up. You see? Because you understood what I was saying. Why? Because I spoke in plain English. Not in an unknown tongue, which you cannot understand. So there's a balance. So here in the first five verses, Paul is actually speaking what builds up. Paul says that the teaching of the Word of God is of importance above everything else, and love is the greatest thing that we must have in our lives. And then he says this in verse 5. He says, but he who prophesies edifies the church. Verse 5. And I wish that all would speak with tongues, but even more than you, that you would prophesy. For he who prophesies is greater than he who speaks with tongues, unless indeed he interprets, notice, that the church may receive edification. And that is, again, there has to be a true interpretation. If something like that would happen in a small cell group and somebody would speak in tongues, the true interpretation would be what? The marvelous works of God. It's a praise and a prayer to God. But not that say of the Lord. So I think it's important that we understand what Paul is saying here.
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12: You see, our Christian faith has sanctified every occupation. There isn't any difference between the secular and the sacred. There isn't any at all. The church should remember that Jesus was a preacher for 3 years, but a carpenter for at least 20. That sanctifies work. All of life is God's. All of it is for His glory.
13: 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Whether you're the employee or you're the boss,
14: whether you grind away in the sun or you sit in an air-conditioned office, whether you collect a paycheck or you're a stay-at-home mom who gets paid with hand-drawn cards from your kids, it's all work. And the question is, what makes your job meaningful and fulfilling? What makes it pleasing to God? Consider that as we continue John MacArthur's study, Wisdom for the Workplace, a practical guide to help you find joy and honor God in whatever work you do. So grab your Bible, if you're able, and follow along as John begins today's lesson.
15: 2 Thessalonians chapter 3. We're going to be looking, at least initially, at verses 6 through 15. A very, very interesting little section. In fact, quite unique in the New Testament, dealing with the subject of work. Work. In fact, I suppose I could title the message, Work, a Christian Duty. I don't know if you think about work like that. You probably don't. Some of you think about work as sort of a drudgery that you have to do, whether it's your work at a job that you possess or whether it's domestic work in the home. It's just something that's necessary and you do it, and it isn't particularly joyous, but it's there and it has to be done. Some of you think about work in relationship to money. You think about work as a way in which you can purchase your pleasures, if you will, purchase the lifestyle that you're after. Some of you think about work as a way to fulfill your ego and achieve what you feel you need to achieve so that you can gain some accolades from the people around you. Some of you think about work as a way to fulfill your ambition, a way to fulfill your gifts and skills, a way to accomplish some meaningful, purposeful thing with your life. Some of you think about work as a way to serve people, as a way to make life easier for some folks, as offering a service rendered to them that can be a source of pleasure or enjoyment to them. There are a lot of ways you can look at work, but I guess if we were really to sort of sum them up, it might be a long time before we ever heard anybody say, I look at my work as a way to serve God. That doesn't seem to be a fairly popular perspective on work, even among Christians, and in fact, it should be. In spite of what most people might think, in spite of what most people might feel, work is one of the most honorable and noble things a Christian can do. In fact, in the very beginning, God established that man would earn his bread by the sweat of his brow, Genesis 3:19. Right after the fall, God said, you're going to work. You're going to work to earn your sustenance. On the other hand, Scripture has a lot to say about lazy people. Proverbs says, poor is he who works with a negligent hand. It also says, the soul of the lazy person craves but gets nothing. It also says the lazy person doesn't plow after the autumn, so he begs during the harvest and has nothing. It says the desire of the lazy person puts him to death, for his hands refuse to work. And in Proverbs 24, the lazy person says a little sleep, a little slumber, a little folding of the hands to rest. And as a result, he's destitute. What should be the proper view of work? How are we to understand it as regards Christians? Is it a secular thing or is it a sacred thing? Well, if you go back into the history, say, of the Jews looked at work as a secular thing. The Jews didn't understand the sacred duty of work. They saw it merely as a common, menial, sort of human, second-class effort. Whereas religious duties were first-class, sacred, divine, noble things. The Talmud, for example, has a very interesting prayer in it. The Talmud is a codification of Jewish tradition and law. And it has a very interesting prayer that was prayed by the scribes. Scribe, you remember, was a person who devoted his entire life to studying Scripture. That's all he did in his life, and he was supported by the Jewish community to do nothing but study the law. This is a scribal prayer. Listen to it. I thank thee, O Lord my God, that thou hast given me my lot with those who sit in the house of learning, and not with those who sit at the street corners. For I am early to work, and they are early to work. I am early to work on the words of the law, and they are early to work on things of no importance. I weary myself, and they weary themselves. I weary myself and profit thereby, and they weary themselves to no profit. I run and they run. I run toward the life of the age to come, and they run toward the pit. End quote. It's really not a very good view of work, is it? People who get up early for no reason, who work to produce nothing, who run to the pit of death pointlessly. What a narrow and what a painful view, and what a prideful view. Assuming that because you spend your time working on the law of God, you're somehow better, couldn't be further from the truth. And yet it not only pervaded Judaism, sad to say, it's even found its way into the church. Any trip to Europe will confirm this to you if you get around to the normal tour of castles and churches. We call it smells and bells. And they introduce you to the history of these places. You inevitably intersect with monarchies and religious orders. Eusebius started a lot of this stuff in the 4th century. He was an early church father. Listen to what he wrote. There are two ways of life given by the law of Christ to his church. One is above nature and beyond common human living, wholly and permanently separate from the common customary life of man. It devotes itself to the service of God alone. Such is the perfect form of the Christian life. End quote. Now, what Eusebius was saying was that the first manner of life is Christian ministry, Christian service, devoting yourself to the service of God alone, and that is the perfect form of the Christian life. Then, in a second paragraph, he said this, and the other, the second, more humble, more human, permits man to have minds for farming, for trade, and the other secular interests, and a kind of secondary grade of piety is attributed to them, end quote. What Eusebius said is, first-class Christians are those who serve God alone. Second-class Christians are those who have secular employment. So if you want to be a first-class Christian, then you must devote your life to serving God alone. And it was that kind of teaching that led to monasticism. That kind of teaching that bred all of those abbeys with all of those monks, all of those monasteries, with all of those priests who were in there for decades of their life, contemplating their spiritual navel, as it were, looking inward and constantly asserting their own humility before God and spending time in this continual study of Scripture like the scribes had in Judaism before them. A visit to a monastery yields some very interesting things. A typical day for a monk was up at 3 a.m. for the first service. You say, why at 3 a.m.? Just to make you miserable, because there was certain penance in misery. You didn't want to sleep more than 2 or 3 hours. You might be thought to be carnal. So they roused them all at 3 a.m., and they had their first mass. They put them back at 4, and they got them up at 5. They had their second mass, and before the day was over, they had 5 more of them. In between, they spent their time in prayer and reading the Scripture. And they did that for the years and the decades of their life, believing that that in and of itself made them a perfect Christian or an elevated Christian, whereas anyone outside farming or doing a trade or working in a business was a second-class Christian. The idea that work somehow made you second class, that secular, useless, lower employment put you beneath the religious order, found its way into the church so formidably that it never really got rooted out or even began to be rooted out until the time of the Reformation in the 16th century with Martin

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2: Caught in some place, or maybe they were associated in some business where they did all the dreaming and the scheming and everybody did all the labor, and now they became a Christian and they lost their job and they lost their position as teacher or philosopher, and now they're on their own, but it's beneath them to work. They've never worked. And now, when they don't have the income that came from their prior occupation, they're thrust into the situation where they need to work, and they're just above that. They're not about to work. And then you had another problem. As if that wasn't enough, coming from the Jewish culture and the Gentile culture, somebody had come to the Thessalonian church, according to chapter 2, verse 2, and told them they were in the day of the Lord, which is the very end time, and Jesus was coming very soon. And it may have been that some of them were saying, look, if Jesus is coming, if we're in the day of the Lord, and God's fury is about to fall, and the Lord is about to return, we don't want to get involved in work. We need to evangelize. We need to do spiritual ministry. Work will just take up our hours. And in a perishing world on the brink of a returning Christ, we can't be fussing with that. We need to be evangelizing. And there may have just flatly been some folks who said, I don't like the work. Just plain old lazy. So it may have been the Jewish influence that the really elevated religious people study the scriptures and they're supported for that. Or it may have been the Gentile mentality that says free men don't work. Or it may have been the eschatological end times mentality that says Jesus is coming. We can't be doing work. We've got to be doing evangelism. Or it may have been some folks who just said, hey, we're lazy. Well, we don't want to work. Furthermore, these people who are just flat out lazy would know that the Bible taught that the people who had were supposed to give it to the people who didn't have, and they classified themselves as the self-appointed poor and said, we are now your charity cases and you'll take care of us because that's what Jesus instructed you to do. Whatever the reason, there were people who weren't working. It fascinates me that Paul doesn't tell us the reason. You want to know why? Doesn't matter what the reason is. None of it is valid. I mean, we would immediately reject the reason, well, I'm lazy, I don't want to work, so meet my need, you're supposed to take care of the poor. We would reject that immediately. Yes, we know you're supposed to take care of the poor, but that's the poor who are poor because they can't help but be poor. The people who would work but can't find work, or who can't work because they're infirm or disabled. And we are to meet their needs. But not the people who can work and have opportunity to work, so we would discount that. And we would discount probably the Gentile mentality that says, I'm too good to work. We would say those are ignoble excuses. We'll push those aside. We might think a little longer about the other two and say, well, it would be a lofty way to spend your life to just do nothing but study the law. And we are living in the return of Jesus Christ potentially. And maybe it is right that we ought to just dump our job and run out and evangelize. We would give that a little more credence and say, well, it's a little more noble excuse for not working. But it fascinates me that Paul doesn't tell us the reason. You know why? Because it doesn't matter. They're all invalid. The very fact that he makes no comment is a comment. We don't know why they wouldn't work. We don't know whether it was just flat laziness or eschatology. We don't know whether it was some lofty desire to spend all their time in Bible study or whether it was some passionate zeal to do all their time in evangelism. It didn't matter. These people were a problem. So starting in verse 6, look what he says to them. Now we command you, brethren, in the name of our Lord Jesus Christ, that you keep aloof from every brother who leads a disorderly or unruly life, and in this context it means who won't work, and not according to the tradition which you receive from us. For you yourselves know how you ought to follow our example, because we didn't act in an undisciplined manner among you, nor did we eat anyone's bread without paying for it. But with labor and hardship, we kept working night and day so that we might not be a burden to any of you. Not because we do not have the right to this, but in order to offer ourselves as a model for you that you might follow our example.

0: even when we were with you, we used to give you this order. If anyone will not work, neither let him eat. For we hear that some among you are leading an undisciplined life, doing no work at all, but acting like busybodies. Now, such persons we command and exhort in the Lord Jesus Christ to work in quiet fashion and eat their own bread. But as for you, brethren, do not grow weary of doing good. And if anyone doesn't obey our instruction in this letter, take special note of that man and do not associate with him so that he may be put to shame. And yet do not regard him as an enemy, but admonish him as a brother. Now it becomes obvious that there's some people living an unruly, undisciplined, disorderly life, and what it comes down to is they're not working. And they're meddling, busybodies, fussing around and not working, and then casting themselves on everybody else to have their food need met. And the apostle is directing this passage at these people who won't work. It is a very unique passage, directed for folks and for the church in which folks exist who will not work. You see, our Christian faith has sanctified every occupation. There isn't any difference between the secular and the sacred. There isn't any at all. The church should remember that Jesus was a preacher for 3 years, but a carpenter for at least 20. That sanctifies work. All of life is God's. All of it is for His glory. Look for a moment with me at Ephesians chapter 6, and I can illustrate this to you in the inspired text. Ephesians chapter 6 tells us every job, every occupation, every work falls within a believer's sacred duty. There's no such thing as a secular job for a Christian. There's no such thing as a secular anything, because everything is to be done to the glory of God. But look at Ephesians 6, verse 5. Slaves or servants, it could be employees, be obedient to those who are your masters according to the flesh, with fear and trembling in the sincerity of your heart as to Christ, okay? Work under your employer with fear, that's reverence, trembling, understanding that He controls your destiny, sincerity as if you were serving Christ. Verse 6, not with eye service, that is just working because He's watching, not as a men pleaser, not just pleasing Him, but as slaves of Christ doing the will of God from the heart. With goodwill, render service as to the Lord and not to men. In other words, in your job, you're serving the Lord with your attitude and your effort. Verse 8, knowing that whatever good thing each one does, this he will receive back from the Lord, whether slave or free. Whether you're an employee who's a slave, whether you're a worker who's a free man, the work you give, render to the Lord will repay. Your service is to Him, not your boss. In Colossians 3, parallel passage, verse 22, we read the same thing. Employees or slaves, in all things, Colossians 3:22, obey those who are your masters on earth, not with external service as those who merely please men, but with sincerity of heart, fearing the Lord. Whatever you do, do your work heartily as for the Lord rather than for men. Now follow verse 24. Knowing that from the Lord you will receive the reward of the inheritance. The Lord will reward you. Here's the sum of it. It is the Lord Christ whom you serve. Your job is not a secular job. It is a spiritual duty. You are serving the Lord with your attitude and your diligence. You're serving the Lord. You're doing it unto His honor and to His glory. You're even serving mankind. For what you do provides a service to man that helps them in their life. So Paul is saying to the Ephesians and saying to the Colossians, work is a sacred duty, not a secular one. Work is sacred in the sense that it is done to the Lord. Whether you're washing dishes, scrubbing floors, taking care of children at home and maintaining the house, or whether you're in the financial marketplace doing accounting and bookkeeping for a company, or whether you're delivering mail or teaching school or driving a truck, or whether you're operating a business, whether you're working in sales, whether you're developing strategy for marketing, whether you're some kind of an expert who acts as a consultant in a unique field, Whatever it is that you're doing, it is a service rendered to the Lord. He has gifted you. He has granted you talent. He has given you the power to get wealth, as it says in Deuteronomy, through means of that. And He has allowed you the opportunity to provide your sustenance through that talent, ability, and experience and capability that you have. But it is to be done as if you were serving Him, the one who gave you that as the means by which you can earn your living. Particularly, is this not true for Christians? Everything you do is a sacred trust. You say, you mean to tell me that what I do is as important before God as what you do? Yes. You say, you mean washing dishes in my house as unto the Lord is the same as you preaching as unto the Lord? Yes. Not in its impact for evangelism on men, not in its certain instructiveness in regards to Scripture. Not before men is it necessarily the same in kind, but before God it is the same, for it is your service rendered to His glory. That's the point, and the Thessalonians didn't grasp it. Now, frankly, they should have. I mean, go back to 1 Thessalonians for a moment, chapter 4. 1 Thessalonians chapter 4 and verse 10, at the very end of verse 10, he says, "We urge you, brethren, to excel still more." You're doing well, but you need to do better. And then in verse 11, he says, why? "Make it your ambition to lead a quiet life. Quit running around all over the place. Settle down. Attend to your own business. Stay out of other people's business. And work with your hands." Now, what he's talking about here is work. In verse 12, he says, "so that you may behave properly toward outsiders and not be in any need." Work. Don't be a meddler. Don't be a busybody. Don't be fussing around with other people's business. Get your life ordered. Get it brought into control. Attend to your own business and do your own work so that, verse 12, you don't have any needs. That is very important to the unity of the church. And it is important to see your work as honoring to God.
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4: Foundations of Freedom, a look at America's founding principles and the leaders who shaped our nation.
5: Ronald Reagan understood that preserving liberty required more than defending it. It had to be taught. In his 1989 farewell address, Reagan warned America about the danger of losing its national memory. If we forget what we did, we won't know who we are. Reagan understood that a free nation cannot preserve principles its people no longer understand. Every generation must learn why America's freedoms matter, understand the sacrifices that secured them, and accept the responsibilities that come with self-government. Liberty cannot be simply inherited. It must be intentionally passed from one generation to the next. Because when we fail to teach the meaning of freedom, we eventually lose the will to preserve it. So, are we preparing the next generation merely to inherit liberty, or teaching them why it is worth preserving?
6: 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Important announcement!
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16: When did we stop trusting one another? 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Somewhere along the way, that confidence eroded, and we've grown wary, skeptical, quick to suspect. But there's an old word worth recovering, a quality that holds a life together even when everything else falls apart. Today on Insight for Living, Chuck Swindoll turns to the story of Job to explore what it means to be a person of true and lasting integrity.
17: I do want to read for you from a section right in the center of Job. We're studying Job. We've come to chapter 29, and we'll go through chapter 31, sort of picking and choosing our way in this journey. Chapter 29 looks back to the great days of the past. Chapter 30 looks at the misery of the present. And then chapter 31 looks ahead, and Job stands firm in his integrity as he writes that 31st chapter. But let's go to 29, verse 1. Let me read some verses here. Job again took up his discourse and said, "Oh, that I were as in months gone by, as in the days when God watched over me, when his lamp shone over my head and his light I walked through, and by his light I walked through darkness, as I was in the prime of my days, when the friendship of God was over my tent, when the Almighty was yet with me and my children were all around me, when my steps were bathed in butter and the rock poured out for me streams of oil, When I went out to the gate of the city, when I took my seat in the square, the young men saw me and hid themselves, and the old men arose and stood. Chapter 30, verse 1, but now here's the present. But now those younger than I mock me. Verse 9, and now I have become their taunt. I have even become a byword to them. They abhor me and stand aloof from me, and they do not refrain from spitting at my face. 27, I am seething within and cannot relax. Days of affliction confront me. I go about mourning without comfort. I stand up in the assembly and cry out for help. Chapter 31, verse 5. If I have walked with falsehood and my foot has hastened after deceit, let him, that is God, weigh me with accurate scales. Let God know my integrity. 35. Oh, that I had one to hear me. Behold, here is my signature. Let the Almighty answer me.
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17: Ours is fast becoming a jaded generation. Perhaps a better way to put it is suspicious. Time once was when a leader was chosen because of character, and those who followed that leader respected that person because of character. The old word was integrity. We just trusted one another. I remember as a little lad hearing my father say things like, you can trust him. He gave us his word. My mom and dad had a little work done on our house in East Houston back when I was a kid. I remember they were talking about it at the table, and my mother asked about a contract. My dad smiled and said, we had a gentleman's agreement. There's no need to have a contract signed. I thought about that this past week, and I thought, today we would laugh him off the stage. There's always a contract signed. I mean, why are there lawyers? We have fun with you lawyers, but we need you. We needle you, but we need you. Back then, we didn't seem to need you as much. For after all, his word is his bond. At the risk of being too general and too generic with this answer, I think much of the erosion of the public's trust can be traced back to three houses: the courthouse, the White House, and God's house. Time once was that the law was upheld in the courthouse, and attorneys did, in fact, walk in integrity, as some still do, thank God. Cases were taken because they were cases worth addressing, and the accused was worth defending because he may, in fact, or she may, in fact, be innocent. My heart skipped an extra beat this past week when I heard the defense attorney make a comment on a particular case of child molestation, and having lost the case because the man was found guilty, the attorney waved it off with his hand and said to the reporter, I knew he was guilty. I knew all along he had told me he was, but after all, it was a case. And all the while, his defense was a sham, knowing the man was guilty. There were problems in the courthouse. You remember as a little child trusting the president? Remember when you, like I, stood with our hands over our heart and pledged allegiance to the flag of the United States of America? I remember standing in third grade doing that, right in the middle of the Second World War, was barefoot. If I had my way, I'd have gone barefoot all the way through high school, but I had to start wearing shoes by junior high. Anyway, I'm standing there barefoot in third grade, pledging allegiance and looking at the president's picture as it's framed right next to the flag, thinking, what a man. Never, ever thinking there could ever be a lie in the Oval Office. And I've lived long enough to know from those who've witnessed it that there have been many. Something happened when I forced myself to believe that there wasn't integrity even in some presidents' lives. But God's house. It's one thing to have Watergate, but to have Pearly Gate. Back not long ago, there was a scandal that smeared across the work of God, and all of us in ministry were hurt by it, though only a few were engaged in it. Time once was when the minister moved into the neighborhood, people were happy to have a preacher living near. No longer. It's heartbreaking. The breakdown of integrity. Stephen Carter has written a fine book called, simply, Integrity. In it, he tells this story. There's an old joke about a fabulously rich man who, as he lies dying, summons to his bedside his three most trusted friends, his doctor, his priest, and his lawyer. When the three are assembled, he tells them, I know they say you can't take it with you, but I'm going to try. He then distributes three identical and very thick packages, each of which turns out to contain $10 million in cash. I want all of you to come to my funeral, he says, and when they put me in the ground, throw the envelopes in after me. You jaded audience, you. Each friend in turn promises that he will do it in the course. In due course, the rich man dies. His three friends attend the funeral, and at the cemetery, each tosses the thick package into the grave. As they begin to walk back to their cars, the doctor says, my friends, I have a confession to make. Last night, I was sitting in my office with the package, and I got to thinking about the new wing for sick children that the hospital is trying to build, and I thought, well, this $10 million could do a lot of good instead of ending up covered with dirt. I knew that our dear friend, if he were in his right mind, would have preferred this charitable use, so I took the money out and gave it to the hospital for the new wing. The envelope I put in the grave was stuffed with old newspapers. The lawyer rounds on him in a fury. The money, he says, was given in trust. The doctor is a trustee. By converting the money to his own use or even the use of a charity, he has violated a sacred legal duty and maybe has committed a felony besides. The lawyer is still in full cry when the priest said, not so fast, my son, and then proceeds to tell his own story. He too has a confession to make. He was sitting in the rectory last night thinking about the church's efforts to raise enough money to endow the soup kitchen and homeless shelter it has been running. And he too finally decided that it was better to put the money to good use than bury it in the ground. He quotes the parable of the talents. So he gave the money to the soup kitchen and homeless shelter, and he too stuffed the envelope with newspapers. Now the lawyer is nearly apoplectic. He reads both men the Riot Act. As officer of the court, he says he may well have to report this breach of fiduciary duty. And apart from the law, he says there's a friendship to be considered. They disobeyed the dying wish of their closest friend. You should have done what I did, he concluded. In order to be absolutely certain that I carried out our friend's request with the most meticulous care, I put the cash in my office safe, and it's still there, safe from harm. Then I wrote a check for $10 million, and that is what's in the grave. I'm currently reading Eyewitness to Power by David Gergen. The name you may not catch, but you'd know the face. He was often seen on the site alongside people like President Nixon and Ford and President Reagan and more recently President Clinton. He was an advisor and counselor and friend. He writes not a kiss-and-tell sort of book, but a straight-from-the-shoulder book, and often mentions the word integrity. And when he sums up the seven characteristics that mark a president, we're not surprised to see listed first that leadership starts from within. He quotes a former senator, "If you have integrity, nothing else matters. If you don't have integrity, nothing else matters." Maybe that explains why all of us have such high regard for Job. A man of integrity before the bottom fell out of his life. A man of integrity when it fell out of his life. A man of integrity after it fell out of his life. And a person who dies with integrity. He never compromised his integrity. Suffering we admire. Even the endurance of suffering we admire. But the modeling of integrity, we stand in awe of that. Nothing is better than that. He says in the 27th chapter of his book, at the end of verse 5, chapter 27, he makes it clear, "Till I die, I will not put away my integrity from me. I hold fast my righteousness and will not let it go." Job's problem back then, however, was like the leader's problem today. He had a jaded audience. He had a group of men who were suspicious. Words are words, and nothing more. No one could be going through the kind of hell you're going through physically, emotionally, domestically. Nobody would lose business, home, family, health, and not be guilty of something, something really secret and really bad. And they never believed otherwise. In fact, they intensified their blame as time passed until finally, they decide to be quiet. And Job is left with their words ringing in his ears. And for a little brief interlude, chapters 27 through 31 of the book, Job has time to think about what they've said and to think through his life. The benefit of it is that he kept a journal. And it appears today in the Bible by his name. And when you get to chapter 29 of this book, you find Job looking back with a bit of sighing as he remembers when and he recounts the blessings of God. That's all through chapter 29. With the turning of the verse at chapter 30, verse 1, he says, "But now," and he now rehearses his current misery. 29 is the blessings of the past. 30 is the misery of the present. And then 31, he again underscores his integrity, lest any of them think the change from the way it was to the way it is was not because he had failed in his integrity. By the way, be very careful about judging anyone going through suffering. Be especially careful not to cast blame. You and I do not know why another suffers. We do not know. Job's friends should have known that lesson and learned it early in life, but they didn't know it even later in life. So they only added to his misery. But before the misery, let's look at chapter 29 and see the glory of the past. It'll make you sigh with Job as he remembers how things once were. His words are eloquent. Job again took up his discourse and said, "Oh, that I were as in months gone by." See, he's looking back. He's remembering when. "As in the days when God watched over me." Oh, I would love to know days like that when he and I talked together and he and I walked together. Adam must have had similar feelings after the fall. How great it was when we walked in the cool of the evening and there was nothing between my God and me. Job continues, when God's lamp shone over my head and by his light I walked through darkness as I was in the prime of my days. When the friendship of God was over my tent. Isn't that a beautiful way to put it? When the friendship of God was over my tent. When the Almighty was yet with me and my children were around me. This is not a doting parent or a languishing grandparent. This is a grown man remembering when he had the 10 children still alive and could visit with them and even enjoy meals and celebrations with all of them around the table. I remember when, says Job, how great it was. I love verse 6. When my steps were bathed in butter. I've got to swallow when I read that. It makes my jaws kind of push the saliva out there. When my steps were bathed in butter and the rock poured out for me streams of oil. It was so good. Life was so great. All of us have days we can remember when there were such great moments. Maybe in more innocent days for you. Maybe before trials really reared their heads and grew horns. As you look back, you recall maybe your early walk with the Lord and your steps were ordered by Him. And each new dawn seemed to bring a fresh new touch with Him and His Word. Look at how He describes it. The young men. Well, let's take verse 7. When I went out to the gate of the city, when I took my seat in the square, this is where the aging would hold forth. This is where a council was given. This is where lectures were delivered. The young men saw me and hid themselves. It's a picture of slipping back in the shadows so as not to detract from his presence. And the older men arose and stood. Princes stopped talking and put their hands on their mouths. Isn't that vivid? When we are in the presence of someone we greatly admire, as has been my experience on a few occasions, I inadvertently catch myself putting my hand on my mouth. Maybe part of the reason is to help me keep my mouth closed. What I have to say means nothing. I remember sitting as a student during my years in seminary, and not only was I studying under an enviable faculty and a privileged position that I never took for granted, but on occasion, the school would invite to our campus one of those Christian statesmen. I remember the first time I ever looked at Richard Sumi, who was at that time a board member and had not yet come as the chaplain and had done such a fine work at Richmond, Virginia, at Emmanuel Baptist, and then gone on to Wheaton and was a pastor at the Wheaton Bible Church. And I remember his coming on the campus was a benediction to the campus. I could name a half dozen others, and I would occasionally just want to be near him, just to hear him, just to be in his shadow. They did that with Job. Job would come to the city square, not in pride, but perhaps carrying on his duties, his responsibilities, and how the young men would gather to hear his wisdom. Here is a man who could be trusted with riches, and he was significantly wealthy, but never conducted himself as above anyone. How beautiful to be around people like that, humbly wealthy. A man of great compassion and great generosity and benevolence. And his life was like the flowing of oil over the rocks, flowing into others' lives. And princes would even stop. The voice of nobles was hushed and their tongues stuck to their palate. For when the ear heard, it called me blessed. And when the eye saw, it gave witness of me. Because I delivered the poor who cried for help, and the orphan who had no helper. I defended the defenseless, and I stood in behalf of those taken advantage of. And I did not forget those in great need. Verse 17, I stood for truth. I broke the jaws of the wicked. I love the way that reads. And snatched the prey from his teeth. Every once in a while, there comes across this earth scene certain people who capture our attention and have a command of life. And we long to be near them. He says in verse 25, I chose a way for them and sat as chief and dwelt as a king among the troops, as one who comforted the mourners. One man writes, this verse encompasses every aspect of his role in the community, from leading the council in peaceful times to guiding the people through crisis and caring for the unfortunate. He inspired the whole community. But now, look at the opening of chapter 30. But now. And maybe Job stands, pulls back the sleeve of his robe, and exposes the boils running with pus. His lips are cracked and bleeding. His tongue is parched. His body is gaunt. The lines are on his face. And he says, but now those younger than I mock me.
19: But now, two small words that mark the moment everything changed for Job, when the blessings of yesterday gave way to the heartache of today. Perhaps you know that turn all too well. Here on Insight for Living, Chuck Swindoll is reminding us that integrity isn't something we abandon when life falls apart. It's what holds us steady when it does. He titled his message, The Passionate Testimony of an Innocent Man. If you're walking through a season of loss yourself, or living under the weight of words that have wounded you, we hope this study has brought you genuine comfort and renewed confidence in the one who never forgets your name. Job is a model for exercising grace under pressure. We saw it again today. His friends came to comfort him and crushed him instead. And then God seemed silent. And yet, from the ash heap came these words, but now. You may be sitting there today in your own ash heap. Words have wounded you. Circumstances have overwhelmed you. And God feels very, very far away. Chuck's book, Finding God When the World's on Fire, was written exactly for that moment. 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
30: If you get frustrated, go take a walk, go pray, go do something with your spouse. Don't do that with a child. Emotional consequences are not helpful.
29: That's Dr. John Townsend, and he joins us today on Focus on the Family with Jim Daly. He's going to help you set boundaries with your children. I'm John Fuller.
31: John, I'm looking forward to this. I mean, my boys are now in their 20s, but this is the kind of information I wish I would have understood and digested with Gene to be able to do this better. I mean, we understood the concepts, but we didn't slow down to really apply them as best as we could. And for that reason, you know, we want to make sure you're equipped as a parent of younger children to be able to apply these boundaries, because the outcomes are so good. And children feel more confident, more secure, even though it takes a little bit of, what's the right word, discipline, to be able to apply these as a parent. But it's going to be great content.
29: Yeah, and Dr. John Townsend is a speaker and best-selling author and recovering a book he co-wrote with Dr. Henry Cloud. It's called Boundaries with Kids, How Healthy Choices Grow Healthy Children. And we'll encourage you to get a copy of that.
31: Yeah, that's so good. Welcome. Good to have you back, John.
30: Great to be here.
31: What are some of those obstacles that parents run into when they're setting boundaries?
30: Well, there's two ways to look at the obstacles. First is things that kids do to oppose boundaries, that they don't like them at first. They escalate sometimes, and they blow up, or they melt down. Sometimes they withdraw and feel hurt, and you know they don't feel very loved. And sometimes they manipulate to get around it. But that's not the biggest obstacle. The biggest obstacle is us. The parent, and some attitudes that we have and mindsets that we have that we've got to look at. That makes the biggest difference in the world. Let me give you a few examples. One is to need the child's love. I need my child to think I'm good and loving and helpful and think positive about me. I need my child. Well, if you need your child to think positive of you, you'll never say no. You'll be the circus parent. Another one is, this is a technical term, it's very important in parenting, fragilizing. To fragilize means to think that your child is a little broken egg, that you've got to walk on eggshells around so that when child gets uncomfortable because you're frustrating them or saying no, are they going to fall apart? Are they going to have a nervous breakdown? And that's making somebody who's pretty resilient most of the time fragile. That's a problem in parenting.
31: Let me ask you in that regard, because this is a really critical point. The fact that culturally we're avoiding allowing that resilience, because we're doing exactly what you're saying. We're overprotective. We're overly engaged. And I think, again, this is one of those aha moments for a lot of parents who are watching or listening, who are the helicopter parent, the hovering parent, because they feel that's the responsibility of a parent of a 3-year-old, 5-year-old, 9-year-old. Why do we need to back down a little bit? Because of the outcomes that will occur if we don't.
30: Yeah, the best way to look at that is look at the sources for reality. One is the research. It just says if you are always keeping the child from any discomfort or unhappiness of any kind, you put out an anxious child. They feel insecure, like I don't have the strength to handle, you know, hard things, and I don't have frustration tolerance. And all of a sudden, they're very scared about life because somebody took care of this for them. The second is project into the future. Now, if I don't want him or her at 9 to ever feel bad, what kind of a husband or a wife or a worker or a minister or a friend are they going to be? They're going to be overwhelmed with life all the time. And the third source is, let's read our Bible. What does it say in Ephesians? It says that we're supposed to build each other up with grace and truth. Well, grace is the love and the support and the listening. And truth is, hey, there's some house rules here. So it's just not even a question anymore that the children need to know what no means and to have their own no, ultimately.
31: Yeah, that's so good. We're going to do something a little different. We've got some callers who have sent their questions in knowing this program was going to occur, which I think is great. So, you know, our goal here at Focus is to help you do this parenting job as best as you can. That's always our goal. And hearing from you in this way, I think we're going to do a few, is a great way to put real people in this spot and let them ask you a question. So let's take the first one.
1: I'm wondering at what age it's appropriate to start disciplining your child. In general, you know, I was always taught that you just start as early as possible, but I'm wondering, like, what age they can start connecting the cause and effect of their actions. Like, I would assume it's before they can have, you know, a full conversation, but I'm just not sure what that point is.
30: It's a great question. I don't believe in a lot of this during infancy. The first 12 months, that child is busy just trying to figure out what the world is and where love is and where safety is. And they don't even have the neurological capacity yet to understand the meaning of the word no. It was a few exceptions, maybe structure and feeding times and nap times later in the first year. But toddlerhood is where I believe it needs to begin, which is, you know, the onesie-twosie. And that's when they can learn language. Cognitively, they can go, oh, there's this word called no, I need to understand this. And if a parent will lovingly just set out the house rules, you know, here's how you treat your dog, or here's how you obey mom and dad, or these sorts of things. And when they have a bad attitude, help to correct that, That's very important, very helpful, and it sets the stage. Don't start that too late, and toddlerhood is fine for that.
31: Yeah. Let me ask you, especially like with young children, kind of the phase we're talking about right now, the mom who is just struggling with the get your shoes on because it's time to go. I mean, this sounds simple, but it's so right. And she has to repeat that, or dad has to repeat that 20 times. Mm-hmm. I said, get your shoes on, we got to go. How do you create a boundary around that and enforcement of timeliness?
30: Well, the first thing you have to do is to realize that if you say it several times, that's a thing that we call nagging. And nagging without consequences creates insanity.
31: Right.
30: Because the child learns, well, they always say it five times.
31: Right.
30: I'm a number four right now. I'm fine.
31: Yeah. Isn't it interesting? They do learn how to delay.
30: So you tell them, I always say, give them the 30,000 picture. You know, sweetheart, I used to say it seven times, and I think that I'm going to change that. I'm going to do it one time, and then you'll have the timeout, or I'll take away the toy if it doesn't happen. Well, they don't believe that because they have a thousand experiences of mom doing it or dad doing it that way. But then when you follow that up, and after the one time you take the toy away or whatever, and the child is now in a new reality, I'm living in a new world. Mm. Because I lost something and they followed up. And so that's going to be a conflict. It's going to be upsetness. But you have to tolerate that and be loving about it. And the more you do that, and don't nag, but say after the first time. I've got parents that were friends that said, once we did that, all of a sudden we have all this lack of angst and we had more fun time.
31: Yeah, interesting. You know, that's the goal, right?
30: That's the goal.
31: Things happen when asked and consequences are few.
30: And they put on their shoes. Can you believe that, Jeff?
31: Which is the goal. My goodness. No. You know, another concept in the same space is something you referred to as emotional consequences, to avoid emotional consequences. And this is another big one that we as parents tend to fail at because we get emotional. We're angry and because it's now driven our temperature emotionally up. Mm. I said to get those shoes on now. Mm. And that's not helpful because that kind of reaction or direction, boundary, it starts to hurt the identity of the child. They think shame. It's shame. Mm. Okay, I'm not doing the right thing. Mm-hmm. For whatever reason, the child may not even understand it. I just enjoy playing. I want to color more. I don't want to put my shoes on. Mm-hmm. But the parent's unhealthy emotional rise can lead to some issues later.
30: Right. You know, it reminds me of Colossians 3, where the Bible says, don't exasperate or embitter your child because they'll get discouraged.
31: But that is a good scripture.
30: It makes so much sense because when you look at it, there's this little person called a child and there's this big people out here and you want the big people to be sane. They want to be loving and rational, all those things. And if mom or dad blows their top with these emotional consequences, these shaming things, the kid thinks, I live in a crazy world. And it's scary because they're not safe anymore. Mm. But if the parent goes, this is the rule. Now, here, I'm going to be clear about it, and stays warm about it. I mean, firm, but warm. The child goes, oh, I live in sanity, and she's safe, and he's safe, and I can do this. So you have, if you get frustrated, go take a walk, go pray, go do something with your spouse. Don't do that with the child. Emotional consequences are not helpful.
31: And I mean, this is a thing that I've noticed even in raising my boys. You have to do everything within your power to always be the adult, to always be the calm one, the calm voice, never move into a place where you get angry and emotionally destructive, if I could say it that way. That's a challenge because they will, boy, the teen years, will they push your buttons or right. What?

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Get your Bibles ready as Pastor Ron's study today is in Psalms chapter 27, verses 1 through

The top 10 fears that people in this country have. This is a study done by Chapman University in Southern California. And please note that these are the percentage of people that are very afraid or just afraid. Number one on the list surprised me. If this was my list, I'd say number one is spiders. I hate spiders, especially now that I can't see. They're so small. They really freak me out. But listen, number one thing people are afraid of is corrupt government officials. That's in this country. It's 60%. Number two at 54% is economic or financial collapse. Number three, which I find interesting, it's as though people aren't reading the news, Russia using nuclear weapons, 52.5%. Third is the United States becoming involved in another world war, that's 52.3%. Next, fifth is people I love becoming seriously ill, and that's 50.6%. Next is people I love dying. That's 54% of the people. This is another one that surprises me in this country. Polluted drinking water. 50%. It's almost like we're looking for stuff to be afraid of, isn't it? Next is biological warfare, 49.5%. Cyber terrorism, 49.3%. And finally, not having enough money for the future. Think about that list of things. Now, there's other things that we're afraid of. But we can just read a psalm like this. We can look at our Bibles, and more than 300 times between the Old and the New Testament, we have the encouragement, the exhortation not to be afraid or do not worry or be anxious for nothing or similar commands. And yet the truth is we're afraid. And this isn't to make anybody feel bad about being afraid. We're all afraid. It's a fact of our lives. It's just a condition of the world that we live in. It is what our flesh does. But tonight we receive from King David the antidote to fear. Please listen to his heart. Be encouraged, because you don't have to be overwhelmed by your fears, the things that you're worried about. Listen to the heart of a man who has a heart after David, or after God rather, and David, you will see and understand better why he's described that way in Scripture. This is a psalm clearly written by King David. It is also true that this psalm was written sometime in his mid-20s or younger, early to mid-20s. Now, as we read this psalm and as we talk about it, I want you to think about your 20-somethings in your lives and compare the level of spiritual maturity. This is a man whose God's hand was on from the very beginning of his life, from those times as a young shepherd boy out under the stars, instead of just killing time like a lot of young people would. He's thinking about God, sitting out under the stars, and he's thinking about God. The heavens declare your glory. Day after day they pour forth speech. There's no nation or language they're not understood. As a teenager, David understood those things. The occasion of writing this psalm indicates that David was under tremendous threat, trials, even unfair persecution, very familiar circumstances in his life. It seems that David was about 17 when he killed Goliath. This psalm seems to have been written prior to him being anointed as king, not by Samuel, that happened earlier, but anointed as king in Hebron and then later in Jerusalem. And all the while, he's running from King Saul.
And it's just beginning, as this psalm is written, what amounts to about 10 years hiding in the caves, running from Saul to spare his life. And still he can say, the Lord is my light. Now please pay attention to the pronouns. The Lord is my light and my salvation. It has to be very personal. You know, the Jesus of another person has no value for you. I've shared with you, when I got saved, I knew nothing about the Lord. I wasn't raised in church. I'd never opened the Bible. And so when I was running away from home and the Lord apprehended me, I cried out, Paul is Jesus. That's all I knew. Well, his Jesus, or Paul's Jesus, didn't do anything for me until he became my Jesus. We have to apply everything that we're going to learn in this psalm in our lives personally. It's not for somebody else. It's not for those who are super spiritual. This is for you, and it is for me. The Lord is my light and my salvation. Whom shall I fear? The Lord is the stronghold of my life. It's not that the Lord gives me strength. The Lord himself is the stronghold of my life. Of whom shall I be afraid? Now, I can read that. Of whom shall I be afraid? Of whom shall we fear? Or even what shall we fear? And yet the list that I just read you at the beginning of this study indicates that we're afraid of a lot of things. And what we have to ask ourselves honestly, allowing the Holy Spirit to have his way in our hearts, is this. Why are we afraid? Why is it that fear paralyzes us? I've shared this with you many, many times, but the COVID pandemic really opened my eyes about the spiritual health and condition of the Church of Jesus Christ. We were just as fearful as the people who didn't know him. It's an amazing thing. I can go all the way back to Y2K, for those of you who are old enough to remember. And we were really afraid. Now, I wasn't afraid, maybe you weren't afraid, but there were Christians advocating that we buy years and years and years worth of stuff and stockpile it, because the whole world is going to come crashing down. It's as though God didn't write Psalm 29 and Psalm 46. The Lord is my light. He's my salvation. Here's the question to ask, why then am I afraid? Now David is afraid, and we're going to see many psalms throughout the rest of our study through Psalms where David expresses his fear when circumstances are overwhelming to him. And just like David, you and I, we are at times overwhelmed by the things going on in our lives. But this is when we need to have the kind of confidence. When I'm afraid, Lord, you are my strength. Lord, you are my light. You are the one who is the stronghold of my life. David is confident, but his confidence isn't in himself. His confidence isn't somebody bailing him out. His confidence is in God. When in the darkest times of life, there's only one perfect light, there's only one source of victory, one source of deliverance. I repeat, David's strength is in God. It is not in himself. He says in verse 2, when evil men. Now, Saul was just one of those evil men. There were a lot of evil men. You remember David had to take his parents to Moab. And the reason he had to take his parents to Moab is he knew that Saul would kill them to try to find out where he was. So he protected them in Moab. He had family there, and he took them to a place where he knew. His great-great-grandmother was Ruth the Moabitess. And so there were some connections there. So when evil men, and this is a real circumstance, when evil men advance against me to devour my flesh. Now, whatever the circumstance, that was pretty heavy. They're trying to kill me. They're literally, this says, they were eating me. When my enemies and my foes attack me, they will stumble and fall. Now note the progression of David's faith throughout this entire psalm. It's magnificent. Look, they're trying to eat me. They're trying to destroy me. But they're going to stumble and fall. I'm going to sit here and I'm going to watch them fall down in front of me. Though an army besiege me, my heart will not fear. Though war break out against me,
even then will I be confident. Now, what David is doing is remembering what God has already done. He remembers a young David killing a lion and a bear. He remembers probably 5 or so years earlier being stared down by the giant Goliath and thinking, who is this uncircumcised Philistine? Well, all of Israel cowers in the caves. David says, let me at him. I know it doesn't look good. I know the odds seem to be against me, but remember, the Lord is my strength. The Lord is my stronghold. The Lord is my light. And even though things look bleak, I know I'm going to be able to trust in God. He remembers God's victories in seemingly impossible circumstances. And please, this is simple. It's so simple, but it's something we need to practice. He's saying, look, the result is simply this. God won before, He will win again. That's so important for us to remember because we're in the middle of a really terrible trial when we seem like the whole world is falling in around us. We need to remember, God, You've brought me through worse stuff than this. God, there are other times when I thought I wasn't going to survive. But here I am. There have been times when I didn't feel like the next day was ever going to come. There were times when I thought, all of this is going to turn out to be for nothing. That's how serious things are. And yet the next morning I awoke. God's grace met me. And we get through the day. Not just getting through the day, but we thrive by the power of God's Spirit. God won before, He'll win again. When you're afraid and when those things seem so impossible, what we need to do is follow Jesus' light to victory. We need to realize that He's already done it. He is omnipotent. He is all-powerful. He's omniscient. He's all-knowing. What that means is what you don't know about, He already has the answer to. Paul so often will say, God knows stuff. And she doesn't think of that as great theology, but I can promise you that's great theology. And we need to remember that when we're in the middle of a trial. Our problem is that fear often causes us to do what we think is right or what we think will solve the problem instead of seeking and waiting on the Lord by simply following Jesus. Well, here's the antidote. I'm going to take some time here. The antidote to fear and why David is described as a man after God's own heart is this one verse. One thing, highlight the one thing. The Apostle Paul said, one thing I do, forgetting what is behind, I press on, literally straining on, I agonize, moving forward to receive the crown for which I have been called. David says, one thing I ask of the Lord. There's only one desire in my heart. Now, there were all kinds of desires in David's heart, just like there are desires in your heart and mine. But what David is doing here is establishing a priority. This is the only thing that really matters. There are times when I will talk with unbelieving family members. Well, why don't you talk about this? Why aren't you worried about this? And I said, because there's only one thing that really matters in the end. Are you saved? The just will live by faith. Do you know Him? Well, there's other things that are important, they'll protest. But the answer is no, there's really not. What good is it for a man to gain the whole world and forfeit his soul, Jesus said. Jesus also said, if you find your life, you'll lose it. If you lose it for me, you'll find it. That's the one thing mentality that we have to have. Just one thing. Here's David's one thing. One thing I ask of the Lord, this is what I seek, that I may dwell in the house of the Lord all the days of my life. Now the word dwell is to live. Now we don't come to the house of the Lord and we don't live here. But your heart ought to live here. All of the other stuff that goes on around you, around your walk with Jesus, none of it really matters in terms of relativism. It's just Jesus
And that needs to be the focus of your life. We've all heard the saying, you know, you Christians are so heavenly minded, you're no earthly good. That's impossible. The more heavenly minded you are, the more earthly good you are and will be able to do by the power of God's Spirit. And when people say that, they use it as a pejorative. You know, they're trying to mock us or make fun of us. But there's really only one thing that matters. I want people that I love to have brilliant lives. I want them to have fruitful lives. But unless Jesus is first, that's impossible. And David is simply saying the one thing is I want to dwell in the house of the Lord all the days of my life. What that means is, now remember, you are the house of the Holy Spirit. Are you letting Him rule and reign in your heart? What's your view of God's house? And I don't mean Calvary Chapel of San Antonio, but it could include Calvary Chapel of San Antonio. What's your view of the church? You know, we live in a time where there are so many people who are insulting the church. Imagine a Christian saying to Jesus, Lord, I love you so much, but your wife is ugly. Well, when people insult the church, that's what they're doing. I love the Church of Jesus Christ. I love you. Now, certainly we don't mean a building, but here's what David is doing, and I think this is so important for us to understand. David is prophesying into the future. The temple of God's not been built yet. He hasn't collected all of the materials that Solomon is going to need. God gave him the plans. He provided the materials. Solomon built it. But none of that is going to happen for decades. So there is no de facto house of the Lord. David is saying, that's where my heart longs at this very moment. Even though I don't know anything about it, Lord, I want to live where you live. We here at Calvary Chapel say, just be with Jesus. This is why. And you'll see it in subsequent verses tonight as well. How do you feel about the house of God? How do you feel about the things of God? How do you feel or how do you react to the fact that you are the temple of God, the Holy Spirit? Does it change the decisions you make? Does it change the choices? Does it change your perspective when you see things that are evil and wicked? Is your heart still tender and sensitive to those things? You see, if you live in the house of God, you'll be sensitive to those things. One thing, that has to be the most important thing. Now, there's a purpose for that. To gaze upon the beauty of the Lord, I'll stop there. Gaze, it's to look longingly. This isn't just a drive-by. You know, we have sort of perfected in our church culture the art of the devotion. And I mean nothing personal. For the writers, the publishers of The Utmost for My Highest, but Christians have been trained by The Utmost for My Highest. Been trained to spend a couple of minutes a day with the Lord. We look for a quick, easy way. For those of you who are old enough to remember Cliff Notes, for your college tests and papers, we want the easy way. Now kids, just look at the video, the movie. We need to sit down and take some time and look longingly every day. Remember the first verse, the Lord is my light and my source of strength. It has to be personal, and there's nothing personal about a relationship that sort of connects with God on the fly. We need to take some time to gaze upon the beauty of the Lord. The more you look at Him, the more you get to know about Him, the more beautiful He becomes, the better He becomes, the bigger He becomes. When I first got saved, I had this false impression that one day I would finally be so mature, I'd know everything about Jesus. Here's what I've learned. My Jesus is so much bigger, so much more infinite. The more I know about Him, the bigger He gets. The grander He is. The more generous He is. The more loving He is.
And you don't learn that simply by doing a 5-minute devotion. Is he important enough to gaze upon his beauty, to stare longingly, to open his word and say, Lord, I need to hear from you today. Speak to me, Lord. Now, even as I say this, we all live such busy, hurried lives. And I understand it. We had to run out this morning and it didn't take as long as we thought. And when Paula was dropping me off, she said, oh, you know, we could have spent more time at home reading and praying together. We need to make the sacrifice of our time to gaze into his face, to get so close, not to get an answer to prayer, not to ask him to do something for us, but simply to check him out. The Song of Solomon is beautiful in the sense that it describes a marriage relationship, but it also describes the Lord's heart for us. And when Solomon, who is allegorically representing Christ, he's looking at his bride and he's checking her out from top to bottom, from bottom to top, and he's congratulating himself on, boy, did I pick the right one. Oh, beautiful you are, my darling. You know what? We need to reverse that at times and just spend some time really thinking about how beautiful he is, how good he's been, how faithful he is. And you can't do that in a 5 or 10 minute devotion. And to seek, the King James, I told you, used the word inquire. Lord, what about me? And what about now? And to seek him in his temple. Take time, stare intently, seek. Now, as we get into the study of this verse, it's so rich, it's so deep, the Holy Spirit might have you sort of parked there for days on end. Just surrender to whatever the Holy Spirit wants to do. This verse is a treasure chest of practicality. The idea here is we can learn the secrets of how to make it through these terrible trials of life, how we can be afraid and not be paralyzed by fear. Again, we're all going to be afraid. That's just the human condition. Don't let anybody say that if you're afraid, your faith is weak. Your faith is weak only if you let fear keep you where you are instead of following Jesus Christ. The answers to all of those things are found here. Now, forgive me for getting personal for a moment, but as I get older, I look back and see this really is the only important thing in my life. Not how many Bible studies I do, not how good the Bible studies are. If I mess up, not even how bad the Bible studies are. The only thing that matters is being with Him.

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If you'd like a free copy of today's message, please reference Psalms chapter 27, verses 1 through 14. Hebrews 10:25 says, "Let us not give up meeting together as some are in the habit of doing, but let us encourage one another, and all the more as you see the day approaching." Calvary Chapel is located in Universal City, Texas, in the Triangle Shopping Center. 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
14: Thank you for joining us. As believers in our Lord and Savior, Jesus Christ, it is vital that we possess the mind of Christ. 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
15: Revelation chapter 6, verses 9 through 11 is our text. And there you'll find these words. When the Lamb broke the fifth seal, I saw under the altar the souls of all who had been martyred for the word of God and for being faithful in their testimony. They shouted to the Lord and said, "Oh, sovereign Lord, how holy and true, how long before you judge the people who belong to this world and avenge our blood for what they have done to us?" Then a white robe was given to each of them, and they were told to rest a little longer until the full number of their brothers and sisters, their fellow servants of Jesus, who were to be martyred, had joined them. And from this particular text, we want to preach the cries of the martyrs. The cries of the martyrs. Down through the centuries, there have been multitudes who have been persecuted and martyred for the faith in the Lord Jesus Christ. A Christian martyr is someone who died for his or her faith rather than renounce Christ. I say it again. A Christian martyr is someone who has died for his or her faith rather than renounce Christ. Many in church history were murdered because of their perseverance and testimony for Christ. For example, Polycarp of Smyrna was a bishop who was burned at the stake. Justus Martyr, a Christian apologist and philosopher, was beheaded because he and his followers refused to renounce Christ, their Christian faith, and make sacrifices to Roman gods. They would not make those sacrifices to God, and they paid a high price of it by being beheaded. William Tyndale was put to death for heresy, primarily because his English translation of the Bible was seen as a challenge to the Roman Catholic Church's authority and the established religious order. And Dietrich Bonhoeffer, a German Protestant theologian, was executed in a concentration camp. We also see martyrs in the Bible as well who were killed for their faith in the Lord Jesus Christ. For example, John the Baptist was beheaded by Herod at the request of Herodias. Stephen was stoned to death by Jewish leaders in Jerusalem. Tradition says that Paul was beheaded by the Roman Emperor Nero, and Peter was crucified upside down. We need to be mindful that even today, persecution is pervasive all over the world, including countries like North Korea, China, Somalia, Sudan, Pakistan, and Iran, to name a few. On February 13th of this year, just this year, militants rounded up 70 Christians in the Democratic Republic of the Congo, took them to a Protestant church, and then killed all 70 of them with machetes and hammers. In Nigeria, which is all over the news as we speak, more believers are killed for their faith each year than anywhere else in the world combined. According to CBN News, 7,000 Christians have been killed in Nigeria just this year. Beloved, we must not get so wrapped up in our own world that we forget the atrocities against our fellow believers that are around the world suffering for the cause of Christ. The stuff that people, they're so petty, they fight about any little thing, upset about this and that. But in reality, we're so far from what others are going through for the sake of the gospel. And these are our brothers and sisters in Christ. And don't you get too comfortable and cross your legs like that's not coming to America. Persecution is already here, and it's just going to ramp up. And your children, if we don't fight for the faith, your children and grandchildren, my grandchildren and so forth, they're going to reap the repercussions of this if we don't fight and if we don't vote righteously. Just because this is not a presidential election doesn't mean you should vote. Matter of fact, this is how they ease a lot of things on you, because they catch you in those off years. And when you look around, you say, when did that happen? They say, a year ago, which means you must be alert. Say, be alert. Be alert. Say it again, be alert. Be alert. In verses 9 through 11, fifth seal, the cries of the martyrs. Verse 9 says, When the Lamb broke the fifth seal, I saw under the altar the souls of all who had been martyred for the word of God and for being faithful in their testimony. In his vision, John sees the souls of all who had been martyred. The word martyred means that these believers were slaughtered. These believers were butchered. These believers were murdered and put to death, just like Christ. These were saints who were martyred by the enemy because of their witness to the truth of God's word and message for Jesus Christ. They represent all who were persecuted and killed for the sake of Christ. These martyrs represent all who were persecuted and killed for the sake of Christ. Matthew chapter 10, verse 22 says, "And you will be hated by all for my name's sake, but the one who endures to the end will be saved." John saw the souls of all the Christian martyrs who were killed during the tribulation because of their faith in the Lord Jesus Christ. The altar is a special designated place in heaven for those who are martyred for the cause of Christ. Also, when verse 9 says, "I saw under the altar the souls of all who have been martyred for the word of God and for being faithful in their testimony," it reveals to us that these martyrs would not have been killed if they had assimilated themselves in the culture, if they had loved this world system, or compromised the words of Christ. You don't want anybody to bother you. You want everybody to like you. You want to go down easy street. Then all you have to do is assimilate yourself in the culture. All you have to do is love this world system. And all you have to do is compromise the word of Christ, and nobody will pick a fight with you. But because of being faithful in their testimony for Christ, these saints were hated and they were put to death. In other words, the lifeblood of the martyrs had been poured out as an offering and sacrifice to God. 2 Timothy chapter 4, verse 6 says, "As for me, my life is already been poured out as an offering to God. The time of my death is near." In other words, he says, I'm about to die, but I'm being faithful. Even though death was near, Paul remained a faithful servant for Christ until he was beheaded. And he didn't even let the threat of being beheaded stop him from being faithful to the master. What causes you to quit? Somebody looked at you the wrong way? Somebody took your parking lot spot? Somebody sitting in your seat? You were not chosen to be over a certain committee and all of this? At the end of the day, you want to be found faithful, and only what you do for Christ will last. And we need to learn to keep the main thing to what? There you go. Why will these saints be martyred? Why will these saints be martyred? These saints will be martyred because they refuse to compromise the words of Christ and will not be ashamed of their testimony for Christ. Revelation chapter 12, verse 11, it says, "And they have defeated him by the blood of the Lamb and by their testimony. And they did not love," look, "and they did not love their lives." They weren't in love with themselves. They weren't in love with their stuff. They weren't in love with their status or who they were or their names glittering in the light. "And they did not love their lives so much that they were afraid to die." Are you afraid to die? The reason these martyr saints will be so effective in their witness for Christ is because they will not love themselves. Look, they will not love themselves or the world, nor would they fear death. Beloved, are you not being persecuted because you have so spiritually compromised your life to the extent that people cannot see Jesus in you? You look so much like the world. You talk like the world. You cuss like the world. I'm not saying all of y'all cusses in here. I'm not saying that. But some believers get drunk. Some believers act crazy. Some believers, you're shocked that they even go to church. And I tell you what, if you're going to be a Christian, be a Christian. Be a Christian.

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2: You go preach. Don't preach philosophy. Don't preach a prosperity gospel. Don't preach an Afrocentric gospel. You know, don't preach an opinionated gospel. Preach the bloody gospel of Jesus Christ. Be a gospel rootin' tootin' gospel preacher to the glory of God. He said, "You go." And we've been going. My wife and I, we've preached and shared the gospel in Moscow, Ukraine, and Belarus, and all the Eastern, many of the Eastern Europe countries, and in Africa, and Mozambique, and in New Zealand, and all of the, my grandson was with us. He said, Paul, how many countries have you been to? I said, I haven't counted them, but there are a whole lot. But you know what? If you're not in the flow of God's will, and if you're not obedient, and if you're not rising up and shining and giving God the glory, why should God send you anywhere? Yeah, you have to go spiritually deep in Christ before you can go far for Christ. Go, preach, and then be ready to die for the very gospel you preach. He said, you are not ready to live until you are ready to die. It doesn't mean that everybody is going to die for the sake of the gospel. No, that's not going to happen. But some will. And as time progresses, many will. Many will. And this message is not even designed to scare you or to say, poor pastor. No, I love what I do. I'm called to what I do. And I promise him that I will serve him till I die. I'm on the battlefield for my Lord. Keep so busy working for my master. Keep so busy working for my master. Keep so busy working for my master. Ain't got time to die. I spent all of my time serving my master. All of my time serving my Lord. If I don't serve him, the rocks will cry out. Glory and honor. Ain't got time to die. That's an old spiritual that still makes a lot of sense. Are you still working for the master? Are you a shooting Mrs. Sink? Are you just kind of tiptoeing around the tulips? Beloved, you cannot be an effective pastor, spiritual leader, or faithful servant of Christ until you are ready to die for your faith in Christ. If I die, it's okay. When I die, it's okay. For me, to live is Christ, and to die is gain. If somebody take me for the time down here, it's okay. I'm in good company. Oh, by the way, let me give you a word. Let some of y'all pant and faint and say, you know what? I'm scared to death. Let me give you a word of her. Thank you, Holy Spirit. That's not on the paper, but I got to say it before I forget it because it needs to be said. You cannot go anywhere until the Lord say so. Did you get what I just said? I've seen folk fall out of planes and live to talk about it. In an air crash, everybody die and one person survive. Let me tell you something. Have you got in a car wreck or something? You look at that car, you say, how did I get out? It wasn't your time. How many of you been on an operating table and you had a serious surgery? You have any witnesses in here? And all of a sudden you went through recovery and you got on the other side, but you didn't die. You know what? It wasn't your time to die. I submit to you that you can't go anywhere. You will be here until it's your time. And then when it's your time, you take it off. And God, he don't always give you a notice when it's time to go. Am I resonating with somebody in here? So don't worry about, oh, this may happen. That may hold you when you walk through a storm.

0: hold your head up high. 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You know why? Because you cannot die until it's your time to die. So live your life to the fullest, to the glory of God, and enjoy your life. Don't get in some little cocoon. Don't get in some little back room and you live and you enjoy life and laugh again and move out of your little sphere. And don't be afraid to go to this. Well, this might be a shooting over here and I'm not going to travel. It was dangerous over there. I'm not going to fly. Too much turbulence. I'm not going to. Well, stop. Listen, you are depressing yourself. And don't even come to me with that. I don't want to be. Don't you contaminate me with your depression. I want somebody to talk with me, to me that's got some hope. Don't you want somebody? I want somebody that can encourage me. I declare to you today, you can't go anywhere till it's your time. Can you say amen to that? Can you say hallelujah to that? I got happy on verse 9. Let me go on to verse 10. Verse 10 says, they shouted to the Lord and said, O sovereign Lord, holy and true, how long before you judge the people who belong to this world and avenge our blood for what they have done to us? God, you know what they've done to us. These souls were saying, how long do we have to wait before you keep your word and judge those who persecuted us? The souls under the altar had a holy desire for an end to iniquity. They had a holy desire for an end to wickedness. They wanted to see God's divine retribution upon them and the unregenerate people as well as Satan. The fact that the martyrs ask for judgment upon those who dwell on the earth suggests that their persecutors were still living and they were praying for God's vindication of his judgment. Beloved, we must keep in mind that these saints under the altar, they are in heaven. They were asking the question not out of grudge, not out of bitterness. They weren't being resentful or they weren't even being hatred because none of these sinful emotions exist in heaven. Rather, they were asking because they possessed a righteous, holy indignation toward injustice and wickedness. Be mindful, genuine believers will not live in this life without being persecuted for suffering for Christ. Verse 11, the scripture says, then a white robe was given to each of them, and they were told to rest a little longer until the full number of their brothers and sisters, their fellow servants of Jesus, who were to be martyred, had joined them. The word white robe, underline white robe. Don't be afraid to write in your Bible. I write in mine. It's writing all over my Bible. It's your Bible. Write in it. The word white robe that was given to each of the martyrs under the altar symbolizes, the white robe symbolizes salvation. It symbolizes, it means purity. The white robe represents honor. It represents salvation, purity, honor. It represents righteousness and it represents holiness. Since spirits, listen to me closely, since spirits without substance cannot wear robes, the martyrs being given robes may support the concept that when believers die and enter an intermediate state in heaven, they will have temporary bodies which are later replaced with their resurrected glorified bodies in the resurrection at the second coming of Christ. You got to realize the rapture of the church had already taken place, and you got to realize these martyr saints, they were saved during the tribulation period, and you got to realize Jesus is coming a second time, and when he comes, then they will be transformed into with glorified bodies to the glory of Christ. In verse 11, the Lord responds to the question from the martyrs under the altar by telling them to rest a little longer. In other words, he comforts them. In other words, God lovingly tell them to enjoy the beauty and bliss of heaven. Don't get worked up. Settle down. Why? Because God is patiently delaying the final judgment to give evildoers an opportunity during the tribulation to repent. He wanted to see them saved. God's mercy, my friend, is even evident in the midst of the tribulation period, in the midst of judgment. In the midst of judgment, you got 144 Jewish evangelists dispensing the gospel. You have two representatives who are believed to be Moses and Elijah dispensing the government, dispensing the gospel. And then you have an angel flying in midair also dispensing the gospel so that no one would miss the gospel. And people will be saved because of the gospel going out in a tremendous way. But those who get saved on that period, they will be slain because that period of time is so destructive, so heinous, and so hellish. He also assures them by saying that there were more martyrs. He said, now you got to wait. Y'all wait. Don't you can't rush me. God knew that there were more martyrs predestined to die during the tribulation who will join them under the altar in heaven. He said, all of y'all are not here yet. Verse 11b says, until the full number of their brothers and sisters, their fellow servants of Jesus who were to be martyred, had joined them. God had predestined the number of the righteous whose death he will permit before moving to destroy the wicked humanity from the earth. 2 Peter 3:9 says, the Lord isn't really being slow about his promise, as some people think. No, he is being patient for your sake. He does not want anyone to be destroyed. God doesn't want anyone to be destroyed, but wants everyone to repent. That's the heart of God. He wants everyone to repent. Notice a few things we do not often think about when we look at this particular passage. These martyrs under the altar are having a conversation. Guess what? When we get to heaven, we'll still be talking. We'll not be sign language. No sign language in heaven. No deafness in heaven. Everybody would be able to talk. No stuttering in heaven. Having conversation with Christ. Wow. Just walking with Christ, having a good conversation with the King of Kings and Lord of Lords. You'll be able to ask him questions on top of questions, and he'd give you perfect answers at the same time.
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9: Foundations of Freedom, a look at America's founding principles and the leaders who shaped our nation.
10: Ronald Reagan understood that preserving liberty required more than defending it. It had to be taught. In his 1989 farewell address, Reagan warned America about the danger of losing its national memory. If we forget what we did, we won't know who we are. Reagan understood that a free nation cannot preserve principles its people no longer understand. Every generation must learn why America's freedoms matter, understand the sacrifices that secured them, and accept the responsibilities that come with self-government. Liberty cannot be simply inherited. It must be intentionally passed from one generation to the next. Because when we fail to teach the meaning of freedom, we eventually lose the will to preserve it. So, are we preparing the next generation merely to inherit liberty, or teaching them why it is worth preserving?
11: What if one week in the Mediterranean could change the way you view the New Testament? This is Alistair Begg, inviting you to join me on the Deeper Faith Mediterranean Cruise, August 28th to September 4, 2027. So, I hope you will consider coming. You can find all the information that you need at deeperfaithcruise.com.
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13: Do you realize that heaven best defined is just earth made perfect? So that now, by the work of Jesus Christ, bodies are made whole. Relationships are made whole. No more tears. No more suffering. God is working in such a way that we have that perfect relationship with Christ, in such a way that His power is flowing in and through and around us. We have a foretaste of it now. But it is the reality that God is promising, so that we are embracing the beauty of it, and it actually is equipping us for the life that we have now. Our light and momentary afflictions are not worth comparing with the glory that shall be revealed in us.
14: 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In today's episode, Pastor Brian shares the second half of a lesson from Philippians chapter 1. Dr. Chappell investigates the letter from Paul to the Philippians. As Paul faces great pain and persecution, he comes to realize that it is better for him to face this trial to encourage and strengthen the faith of others. You can find this lesson and many others when you visit unlimitedgrace.com. And while you're there, look for the children's book, Anyway and Always, written by Pastor Brian and his wife, Kathy. Through this book, the Chappells present the promise of the covenants fulfilled by Christ in a personal and meaningful way for young children to understand. Let's hear now from Dr. Brian Chappell as he shares the second half of the lesson, Between a Rock and a Hard Jordan.
13: I'm going to take you to Scripture this morning. If you would look in your Bibles at Philippians chapter 1, as we will be looking at verses 19 through 26 and see an awful, wonderful dilemma before the Apostle Paul. Let's stand as we honor God's word. We back just into verse 18 as the apostle is giving a cause for rejoicing that the gospel is going forward, even through hardship, and he writes these words, "Yes, and I will rejoice, for I know that through your prayers and the help of the Spirit of Jesus Christ, this will turn out for my deliverance, as it is my eager expectation and hope, that I will not be at all ashamed, but that with full courage, now as always, Christ will be honored in my body, whether by life or by death. For to me, to live is Christ, and to die is gain. If I am to live in the flesh, that means fruitful labor for me, yet which shall I choose? I cannot tell. I'm hard-pressed between the two. My desire is to depart and be with Christ, for that is far better. But to remain in the flesh is more necessary on your account. Convinced of this, I know that I will remain and continue with you all for your progress and joy in the faith, so that in me you may have ample cause to glory in Christ Jesus because of my coming to you again." Let's pray together. Father, we thank you for the beauty of your word that reminds us that our entire existence on the face of this earth and with Christ is all of your doing. And even when we have a hard reality to face, the reality of Jesus Christ is still ours, giving hope and strength and joy. Teach us of him this day, we pray. In Jesus' name, amen. Please be seated. Roll call was at 4:30 a.m. in Ravensbrück, the concentration camp in North Germany. Corrie ten Boom would write about it later, saying that in the chill air at 4:30 a.m., even midwinter, the roll call would take sometimes up to 3 hours, in which the women would have to stand in ranks waiting for whatever arbitrary decision of the guards would finally let them go. One day, the woman standing in front of Corrie ten Boom, the Dutch girl, whose father, the watchmaker, had made a decision to hide Jews in their house, watched as the woman in front of her, fainting from standing out in the cold, was then beaten mercilessly by the one they would call the beast of Ravensbrück, the hyena, the woman who took her rage unbridled out on those who fell. Corrie would later write, "I saw thousands die, but I saw many, many Jew and Gentile that went to be with God with Jesus on their lips." God still had a purpose. He was still working. He was still doing what he intended. Paul said, "I'm in a prison." Some of you know exactly what I'm talking about. You feel imprisoned in a marriage of cruelty. Perhaps there is difficulty in your work situation. There are issues that you are facing and you say, "I don't know why God would allow this." But if you actually believed, I mean, if it was possible to believe that for me to live, Christ, that somehow you believe the reality of Christ was here in the midst of it all, not only forgiving you and covering your sin, but the hand of God present, so that there was a purpose to witness before spouse, there was a purpose to witness before coworker and boss, that neighbors were watching you, and this was all part of the plan and the purpose of God for the salvation of many, that God would have a purpose in your life that's far beyond your seeing, far beyond your knowing, and God was actually working that way. What you would begin to plead is, "God, if you have this purpose for me, then give your power." Paul is saying, if Christ is your life, then that power is available as well. Verse 26, in me, he says, you may have ample cause to glory in Christ Jesus because of my coming to you again. Now, Paul has already said he may die. What does it mean to come to them again? It may mean that he'll be released from prison, come in the flesh, or it may mean that he will come with the angels. But whichever way he comes, he say, people will say, God is at work. And for that reason, as they see Paul's life, that candle of God, not only Christ within, but Christ all around, and now filling him with purpose, he begins to say, you're going to see me and give glory to Christ Jesus. His power is going to be at work so that ultimately you will point to him and say, look what God has done. You take the life of Corrie ten Boom, little bitty Dutch girl who became a little bitty Dutch older woman and was sent all over the world with the message of Ravensbrück, of God's power and presence in an awful place like a Nazi concentration camp, how she gave hope to tens of thousands, maybe millions, I don't know, and how God used her in so many places, in so many ways. Perhaps, she said, even saving 800 Jews by her family's work prior to the concentration camp. How did God use such a little girl? Later in her life, Corrie ten Boom would say, if you ever see a glove performing some task, you don't say the glove did it. You say it was the hand that filled the glove. She said, I'm only the glove of Christ Jesus. His power has filled me. If I've done anything, it's because of his power within me. And what we have through the scriptures is the ability to glimpse that power. Not just knowing we have the identity of Christ because Christ is my life. No, I recognize also I have the perception of Christ, his hand at work all around me in ways that the world says are only tragedy. I still believe God is at work. And there is a purpose for my life now that is empowered by the work of Jesus Christ. I couldn't help but think of it this week. The reason I'm mentioning Corrie ten Boom so much to you is that I was listening to a radio program, maybe some of you did, in which I listened to a speech of hers 40 years old recorded that was being on the radio this week, being rebroadcast. And as I listened to Corrie ten Boom speak in a church 40 years ago, she just, in the course of her talk, said to those who were gathered in front of her, I urge you to pray for your president, that he would be successful in opening relations with China so that believers from your country could go and help believers who are suffering in China. That was 40 years ago under the presidency of Richard Nixon. 4 weeks ago, with your permission and support, I was in China ministering to Christians of the underground church. And I think, was that because Corrie ten Boom and the people of God were praying 40 years ago? And the power of God was yet working until it comes into our lives today. Is that impossible to believe? Apart from faith, it's impossible to believe. But in Christ Jesus, who do you give glory to? You give glory to God. Look at Jesus' work. I think of our frailty, our faithlessness, our fainting before the challenges that are in our lives. To believe that God could cover that and give us new identity, eclipse us with who he is, and not only eclipse us, but to let us begin to see his hand at work, to give purpose to our lives, in our marriages, in our families, in our jobs, in our neighborhoods, among our schoolmates, that God has purpose for us, and he's actually beginning to fill us with his power so that we are the glove of God with Christ filling us, accomplishing his purposes, so that we sing with the saints of the ages, he is behind and before me, above and below me, Christ all around me. He is at work. He's doing his purpose. And I'm part of that purpose. When I believe that, it fills me with joy. It fills me with hope. It fills me with power and gives me the ability, honestly, to deal with the other half of the verse. You kind of say, all this is about Christ being our life now. To live is Christ. But we're also told to die is gain. What kind of gain? Please do not think of the heavenly reality as being you'll get wings and be on a cloud somewhere playing harp. If you could actually believe just so simply what the apostle has said here in verse 23, what is the gain? He said, I'm hard-pressed between the two. My desire is to depart and be with Christ, for that is far better, as though in that heavenly reality, there's nothing between us and Christ. In this reality, my sin gets in the way. Our suffering gets in the way. Our distractions get in the way. The criticism, the hurts, the difficulties of life get in the way. But in that heavenly reality, all these things, our identity, the perception of the presence of Christ, purpose of Christ for us, and Christ's power flowing through us, there is nothing hindering it anymore. Do you realize that heaven best defined is just earth made perfect? So that now, by the work of Jesus Christ, bodies are made whole. Relationships are made whole. No more tears. No more suffering. God is working in such a way that we have that perfect relationship with Christ, in such a way that his power is flowing in and through and around us. We have a foretaste of it now. But it is the reality that God is promising, so that we are embracing the beauty of it, and it actually is equipping us for the life that we have now. Our light and momentary afflictions are not worth comparing with the glory that shall be revealed in us. And when I know that, I actually have strength for now. It gives me hope now, even in the suffering and the difficulty. I think of that, you know, the awful old preacher's tale of the guy who's on a ship hanging over the rail, all seasick and green, and, you know, just feeling like he's just going to die. And a friend comes up to him trying to comfort him and says, listen, I know you feel terrible, but I just need you to know nobody dies from seasickness. And the other guy says, oh, please don't tell me that. It's hoping to die that's keeping me alive. It's the hope of glory that keeps God's people alive to him, to his purposes, to believe actually this life is never the final chapter.
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13: It's the hope of glory that keeps God's people alive to him, to his purposes, to believe actually this life is never the final chapter. This suffering never has the final word. This difficulty is not the end. That God is saying, I will pour my power and purposes through you, even though you look at yourself as one not worthy, because I've covered you with my identity. My hand is at work all around you. And so we take hope and comfort and reality to live for God now, because for me to die is gain. I sacrifice nothing to put it all on the field to live it all out now, because to die is gain. And so I, knowing what awaits me, knowing the goodness and the greatness of that, I fully live now in the reality of what it means for this life to be honoring and good for Christ and the people he's put into my life, to believe that reality is mine, to grasp it, to rejoice in it, knowing whatever challenges life brings, they are not the final word. I think how it changed Corrie ten Boom, the little girl so afraid at some point, the one whose marriage had not worked out with the one that she intended to marry, with the difficulties of losing brother and father and sister, all the struggles. Surely she must have said, is God's hand upon me? But after she had experienced so much, maintained her joy, knowing that Christ was still all around her, she became a spokesman for the gospel around the world. She said, never was there a harder place to go than a prison in Rwanda. It was an outdoor prison mostly. Too many prisoners even to live within the small shacks that were put around the prison gate. It was a tropic environment, so the prison basically was just denuded of all grass. It was just all mud. And out of the stinking mud would come the insects to sting and hurt the men. She was asked to go speak in the prison camp as they stood under the sweltering tropical sun. She said to her interpreter, can't we just go in one of the buildings to talk? The interpreter said, impossible. We cannot protect you if we go into the buildings. And so she spoke under the sweltering sun, praying to God, give me words. What should I say here to these men? And the words that came to her are those that seem so inappropriate. The fruit of the Spirit is love, joy, peace. She spoke to the men of love and joy and peace. And as she did so, she said, they looked at her with hatred. Oh, sure. You talk of love, joy, and peace. Have you seen where we are? The men who were caked in mud, some of them caking themselves in mud just to get away from the stinging and biting insects. And so she said, Lord, what else should I say? Christ is your life. She said, do you want to know what it means for Christ to be your life? That there is a God for whom you can be a candle, even in this place of darkness, shining for him. That he can eclipse your sin with his work. That he can take your sin and cast them into the midst of the sea. That he can give purpose for your life. That he can take your hatred and turn it into forgiveness. That he can take your fear and turn it into peace. She spoke of that God, and she said she saw a few of the faces start to soften a little bit. And still, there was such hardness in most. How dare you speak to us as though you know what we are experiencing? And then she told them of Ravensbrook. I know the despair. I know the cruelty. But I know of a skylark who in the worst of our moments came and reminded us, as high as the heavens are above the earth, so great is his love for us. So much so that his love is stronger than the cruelty of humanity. His reality more real than the cruelty of this camp. And in seeing that and in knowing that, they began to soften so much that she was so brave as to say, if some of you want to know this Jesus who can be your reality, this one who can change your life, the one who can give you a hope of glory, would you raise your hand? And all the men raised their hands, and all the guards too. For me, to live is Christ, and to die only gain. When we have understood it and grasped it, it truly lets us fully live now. I know him, and he is my identity. And I see his hand all around me, and I recognize he has purpose for my life, or I would have already been with him. And if I have purpose, then his power is promised to me. I will live for him, and his power will flow through me. And because it will, I know to live is Christ, and to die only gain. When God calls you, he does not call you to fruitlessness. He does not call you to despair. He calls you to Christ, so that Christ is your life. And to die only gain, because you left it all on the field here, living for him, his power within you.
16: Friends, even as I present these words to you, I recognize that relationships in our lives can be a source of great blessing, but also a source of great pain. If you're in a difficult season in an important relationship in your life, I would love to pray for you right now. Lord, help us not to give up on sharing the gospel with those whose hearts seem hard. Knowing that your Spirit can make a heart of stone soften and beat for Jesus. That's what you did in our hearts. So may the privileges of grace grant us the power of love to live for you for the sake of others. We pray this in Jesus' name. Amen.
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2: Land of Egypt. So there was hail, and fire mingled with the hail, very grievous, such as there was none like it in all the land of Egypt since it became a nation. And the hail smote throughout all the land of Egypt, all that was in the field, both man and beast. And the hail smote every herb of the field and brake every tree of the field. Now, those that didn't believe God, naturally, they made no provision for protection. That's the same message that God has for the world today, that judgment is coming, and that a man's not wise today to go on as if nothing is going to happen. It was that way in the days of Noah. It will be that when he comes again in judgment. And here you have a great many didn't believe God. All God does is ask you to believe him. Now again, we are reminded of the fact in verse 26, only in the land of Goshen, where the children of Israel were, was there no hail. You see, from here on, the land of Goshen is spared from the plagues that are coming on the land. And we find here that the plague now of the hail had a tremendous effect upon the land of Egypt. For instance, we're told in verse 31, and the flax and the barley was smitten, for the barley was in the ear and the flax was bold, so that flax was for the garments, for clothing, barley for food. And the wheat and the rice also, we're told, was smitten. They weren't grown up. It was all beaten down. And this was a judgment against the food stuff and the clothing. You see, God is now striking at man, and Pharaoh was smitten first, and he ought to wake up. But he's not. He's hardened. We're told here, verse 35, and the heart of Pharaoh was hardened. Neither would he let the children of Israel go as the Lord had spoken by Moses. He would not yield yet. Well, you wonder what it's going to take to make it possible for this man to let them go. All right, now notice God prepares to move again. And here he says, and the Lord said unto Moses, go in unto Pharaoh, for I have hardened his heart and the heart of his servants, that I might show these my signs before him, and that thou mayest tell in the ears of thy son and of thy son's son what things I have wrought in Egypt and my signs which I have done among them, that ye may know how that I am the Lord. Now you see, God has many reasons for doing what he does. One of them was to make this man, Pharaoh, to reveal what was in his heart, that he's this kind of a man, that he was a godless man. You see, God could have taken the children of Israel immediately out of the land of Egypt without even making any contact with Pharaoh, and many people would say, the critic would, and many, I'm sure, would offer the objection, well, God certainly was not fair to Pharaoh. He should have given him an opportunity to have let the children go and given this man an opportunity for salvation. Well, friend, that's exactly what God has done. He didn't take them out immediately now. But also, God is demonstrating to his own people, before he got them in the wilderness, what he was able to do, and that he was able to not only deliver them out of Egypt, but he was well able to bring them into the land that he had promised to give to Abraham, Isaac, and to Jacob. Now I read here in verse 2 of chapter 10, and that thou mayest tell in the ears of thy son, thy son's sons, what things I have wrought in Egypt. And at the Passover now for almost 4,000 years, it's the oldest religious holiday that there is. Why, the story has been told about how God delivered his people out of the land of Egypt. Now verse 3, and Moses and Aaron came in unto Pharaoh and said unto him, thus saith the Lord God of the Hebrews, how long wilt thou refuse to humble thyself before me

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4: 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Hey, Nancy! 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
6: I believe God's plan biblically for His people is abundance, which technically is everything I need to meet my needs today with enough left that I could share with somebody else. 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
5: 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That's 855-577-2255. We're so glad you're here to listen. Today's program is part one of Pastor Alan's message called, Is God a Socialist? Abundance and Provision. Tune in tomorrow to hear part two.
6: My topic in this session is pretty simple. Is God a socialist? I think it's a relevant question for a whole host of reasons. God is not a socialist. But we also have to acknowledge that neither is God a capitalist. I missed your amens on that one. The truth is, God is sovereign over all. It's all His. That's the reality of this. You and I and everyone else on planet Earth are temporary stewards of time, of talent, and of treasure. And if you imagine you control them, you're woefully ill-informed. Our breath is a gift from the Lord. The strength to face a day is a gift from the Lord. The resources entrusted to us, or the gifts and talents entrusted to us, are gifts from the Lord. And to the degree we lose sight of that, we forfeit much of what God would do in our lives. So with His help, we're going to unpack that just a little bit. Psalm 50 and verse 9, God puts it in perspective. I have no need of a bull from your stall or goats from your pens. Every animal of the forest is mine and the cattle on 1,000 hills. He said, what you call yours is inconsequential to me. It's all mine. And I think we lose that sight. We get way heated up about our stuff and the lack of, or the desire for more of, or protecting, and it belongs to the Lord. Look at Haggai 2. I will shake all the nations, and the desired of all nations will come. And I will fill this house with glory, says the Lord Almighty. The silver is mine, and the gold is mine, declares the Lord Almighty. It's all His. Amen. It belongs to the Lord. Now, we have to grow up into that. And that is, I will grant you that's countercultural. The messaging that cascades over you is in opposition to that. But from a biblical perspective, if we can understand that God is our source, that He's our provider, that the earth and all of its resources belong to Him, it brings a freedom from so much of the anxiety that occupies our world. You know, my opinion, but it's not completely uninformed, I don't see any way we get through the future that's before us without some pretty significant financial confusion. I'm not talking about this week or this month. I don't know that. But this week, at some point, as a nation, we will cross the threshold of being more than $40 trillion in debt. And that's the acknowledged debt. That's not all the other ancillary things that we're responsible for. That's not a formula for bright and shining things. But in spite of that, I believe God will lead us through. But we cannot ignore God's counsel regarding our lives, our families, our work, or any other issue and imagine that our choices have no consequences. We can't careen through life making our own choices, ignoring God's wisdom, and imagine that there's not a consequence to that. That's just nuts. And as Christians, we tend to kind of parse our Bible, and we act as if God was more harsh in the Old Testament and he's a little chill in the New Testament, and we're not reading very carefully. Our nation continues to plunge headlong down a path of rebellion. You don't need me to cite those references for you. Every week in the news, there's another image of last week. It was the governor of Massachusetts signing a bill to terminate pregnancies right up to the day of delivery with a room full of people cheering that barbaric idea. But it changes week over week. It's not subtle. The church is struggling, church with a capital C, to find our balance in the midst of it. Our leaders, they pass out money, which they didn't earn, to distract us from the objectives that they are pursuing. It's unsettling. There are very well orchestrated attempts to divide us being unleashed. The things that we've spent decades working towards together are being recast as reasons for division. We're more divided than I remember in my lifetime. And one of these issues that's being used in such a way is money. And without some biblical perspective and awareness, I'm concerned that we're easily manipulated. Money is being used to foment division. Our nation, from its inception until today, has been a land of opportunity, a unique experiment in self-government, which provides opportunity for people. No country has made greater efforts to help the less fortunate. There's no record of any nation that's had a greater awareness. Doesn't mean we're perfect. There's just no place quite like it in the world. And I know there are those who say, well, it didn't provide opportunity for them. And I will concede that that could very well be true. However, a casual glance at our southern border would suggest that there have been many, many, many people from all over the world that were desperately trying to take part in what America presents as a land of opportunity. You don't need to have much discernment to know that. There's not millions of people trying to sneak into China. However, some of our most powerful voices are using wealth and resources as a point of division. They gain support by promising to redistribute wealth. You'll hear that frame that others have too much. It's inappropriate. It's immoral. It's ungodly. It needs to be redistributed. It needs to be rearranged in some way. It's a rather high-minded term for stealing. From a biblical perspective, when you look at what somebody else has and you covet that, and then you use power and authority to take what they have for your own imagination of how it should be rearranged, the definition of that is stealing. Robin Hood, we're told, took from the rich and gave to the poor. And he's been romanticized. He's usually portrayed for us in a rather dashing, debonair way, but just for clarity, Robin Hood was a thief. Morality is another issue that's being implemented for division and to foment hate. There's a concerted effort to diminish a biblical worldview and to replace it with completely different standards, standards around biological sex, standards around marriage, not to introduce new ideas, but to remove a biblical worldview from the marketplace of ideas. Gender confusion, redefining family, sexual ambiguity, those things are celebrated. They're called heroic. A biblical worldview is often denigrated. We're told it's not relevant, ignoring the millions of us who embrace a biblical worldview. Christians and a Christian worldview are not irrelevant. And we should not be silent in the face even of hatred and bigotry. We have to have the courage to advocate for the truth that we know. I'm going to suggest we need to understand a biblical worldview regarding resources and their utilization. God has an opinion. Money is not moral or immoral. Money is truly neutral. But what we choose to do with our resources may very well reflect moral choices. When we use government funding for abortions or gender transitioning or a whole host of other things that we have promoted in this nation and throughout the globe, I assure you there's a spiritual consequence for those behaviors. Money, wealth, and resources is such a significant part of our lives, we can't afford to be biblically ignorant on these topics. Or even worse, maybe just unconcerned about God's perspective because we're concerned that he might intrude on our plan. So I want to take the time we have and just walk through some fundamental principles. This is not a lesson pointed at giving. It's a lesson trying to help us understand a bit of a biblical perspective on a topic that is carrying a lot of time and weight in the public sector these days. So I want to start with the big picture. I believe God's plan biblically for his people is abundance, which technically is everything I need to meet my needs today with enough left that I could share with somebody else. Now, full candor, that wasn't where I started as an objective. I didn't want just what I needed for today. I wanted what I would need for all of my days. Stored in a warehouse someplace, and I would like the key to the warehouse. But what God has promised us is everything we need to meet the needs of our lives today with a sufficient enough amount that we could share with someone else if the opportunity presented. Matthew 6 and verse 9, Jesus said, "This is how you should pray." If he said that, perhaps we should pay attention. What do you think? Our Father in heaven, hallowed be your name. Your kingdom come, your will be done on earth as it is in heaven. And give me for all of my days, all of my daily bread. Now, that's the Allen translation. It's not accurate. He said, give us today our daily bread. See, there's a piece of learning to make peace that God watches over our lives. And we as Christians have a hard time living in that space. If we get really, I know we're in church and the answer to every question is Jesus. But in reality, and I'm not suggesting you shouldn't have a savings account. I'm not suggesting that you shouldn't have a plan, that you shouldn't be a good steward. But I'm telling you, if you spend your time worried about the things that could present a threat to you, you will forfeit much of what God will invite you towards. In Exodus 16, In the unfolding narrative of the scripture, God has a group of people who've been slaves in Egypt for hundreds of years, and they have been delivered through the expressions of his power. But now the challenge is to fashioning this mixed multitude, is the way the Bible describes them, into a nation of people, to give them a set of values, a culture, to teach them what it means to be the people of God. They know far more about the gods of Egypt than they do about the God of Abraham, Isaac, and Jacob. They're more familiar with Egyptian religious practices and cultic practices than they are in worshiping the God of Abraham, Isaac, and Jacob. So God is implementing those things. He gives Moses the pattern for the tabernacle. He gives him the pattern for the priesthood. He gives them the pattern for the sacrifices. And a part of that is his provision for them. It said there, he delivered them into the desert. There was no Costco or Sam's. And God said, I'll provide for them. There were no sick amongst them. Their clothing didn't wear out. And he said, I'll take care of food and water. But he gave them instructions around that. It's in Exodus 16. The Lord said to Moses, I'll rain down bread from heaven for you. The people are to go out each day and gather enough for that day. And in this way, I will test them and see whether they'll follow my instructions. On the sixth day, they're to prepare what they bring in. And that is to be twice as much as they gather on the other days. Because on the Sabbath day, God wants them to rest, so they're not going to go out and gather their food. God said, I will literally rain bread from heaven. They have no experience with this. Totally new. This isn't something from their experience portfolio. They can't say, oh, you know, I remember what my grandparents told me about this. The old bread rain thing. It's completely new. And they're having to learn. And he said, on day six, you gather enough for 2 days. So what did the people do? They would gather more than they needed. And it would be rotten and have a stench to it in the morning. I mean, they're being taught how to trust the Lord. That doesn't come to us automatically. You develop that. And some of us have had, we've been in church for many years, but we haven't invested ourselves in learning to know the Lord and to trust Him. Or we've learned in some ways, but we haven't expanded the portfolio as completely as we might. And I would submit to you in this season, it would be to our benefit to learn to trust God as the source of our lives.
5: Before we return to today's message, Pastor Allen wants to share a book to help you be free from worry.
6: In the Sermon on the Mount, Jesus said a half a dozen times, do not worry. Not a suggestion, it's a directive. I have a question. Are you living in obedience to Jesus or are you ignoring Him? Well, we got a new book, it'll help you. It's called Freedom from Worry. It's really a how-to guide to live a life in the peace that Jesus promised us. You don't have to have a life choked with fear and anxiety and worry. You can be free. Let's cooperate with Jesus. 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
5: 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Now, let's get back to Pastor Allen with his message called, Is God a Socialist? Abundance and Provision. Tune in tomorrow to hear part two.
6: But this message is delivered to these people in a season of unimagined change. There is nothing familiar about their lives. Their daily routines are different. Their location is different. Their way of interacting with one another is different. Their way of worship is different. Their hygiene is being changed. Their diet is being changed. Everything about their lives is in flux. Very, very difficult season. Do you believe God will lead you through seasons that are disorienting? We're creatures of habit. We like to sit in the same spot, park in the same place, worship at the same time, know the people who are going to be next to us. And this group of people are in the midst of this turmoil, but they're learning a lesson about God's daily provision for them. Look at Numbers 11, the rabble with them began to crave other food. It's somewhat interesting to me that God characterizes a group of the people that He delivered from Egypt as rabble. Do you know God has favorites? Isn't that uncomfortable? God doesn't treat everybody the same. God will respond to you based on your heart towards Him. Amen. Cultivate a heart for the Lord. Build into your daily routines, build into your habits, build into your thoughts what it means to please the Lord. The rabble with them began to crave other food, and the Israelites started wailing, and they said, if only we had meat to eat. We remember the fish we ate in Egypt at no cost. That makes me smile. They're not paying for the bread they're eating every day. But all of a sudden, back in Egypt, the food was free. Yes, because you had no wages. It's called slavery. The disruption for this group of people was important because they needed to implement a new pattern of life. And when you see the potential of disruptions, rather than be threatened by it, perhaps we could imagine that God's going to implement a new pattern for us that will bring His best to our lives in a new way. We want to maintain the status quo because we feel comfortable that we could learn to manage it or manipulate it. When God brings disruption, discontinuity, and change, I want to suggest to you that in that there's a potential to see the power of God and the deliverance of God and God moving in remarkable ways. We don't have to be afraid. I said to you that I thought God's intent for us was abundance, so I brought you the verse that I think best defines that biblically. 2 Corinthians 9 and verse 7 said, each man should give what he's decided in his heart to give, not reluctantly or under compulsion, for God loves a cheerful giver. Giving's a part of discipleship, not the point of this session, but giving's a part of discipleship. All the sacrifices that you're introduced to when in the books of Moses. For an agricultural society, a sacrifice had a monetary value to it. They weren't just religious exercises. And learning to trust God with our resources and to live generous lives is a very important component of being a Christ follower. But verse 8 gives us the most succinct definition of abundance that I know of in a single verse in the Bible. God is able to make all grace abound to you so that in all things, at all times, you'll have all that you need and you can abound into every good work. Can you think of a better promise? The word all is used 5 times, I believe. In all things, at all times, you'll have all that you need and you can abound into every good work. All things, at all times. All that you need. That is abundance. And we learn to trust God in our lives. You know, the conversation that is so prevalent amongst us now is about who has too much and how that should be changed and who doesn't have enough. It's very manipulative. We're very isolated and insulated. I've had the privilege of traveling a bit. And I can tell you from a global perspective, we're all wealthy. Goofy wealthy. We have so much. You know, the debate is about wealth and rich and the 1%. Have you heard something about the 1%ers? How wicked that group of people are. Those are very relative terms. 5 billion people on the earth earn less than $10 a day. 5 billion people earn less than $10 a day. Folks, by those standards, we're wealthy. Well, I know somebody that has more than me. Well, you probably know somebody's nicer than you too, but you're not unhappy about that. It's different, but it's similar. Those kind of comparisons are not helpful. You know, some of you think you're old or you think I'm old. Those are very relative terms. When I was 14, somebody who was 21 was old. I mean, they were like old. They were like not only over the hill, they couldn't remember where the hill was. You know, if you have children that are 6 or 7, a 16-year-old is old. It's a very relative evaluation. Don't let the enemy in your heart with those kind of comparisons, whether it's about your possessions or your life stage. See, abundance is so much more than about things. The abundance of our lives is not determined by the balance in our accounts. The abundance of our lives is defined by so many things. You talk to someone whose health is broken, and they will define abundance for you very differently than somebody who's healthy. God's promise to bring abundance to our lives in all things, at all times, we'll have all that we need. That isn't just about possessions. It's about clarity of thought. It's about physical strength. It's about opportunities. It's about wisdom. God's provision for our lives is all-encompassing. His protection from our adversaries. We live in a very divided world. We live in a world where spiritual conflict is more apparent than it's been in my lifetime. I don't believe you have to be afraid of that. The spirit in us is greater than the spirit that stands opposed to us. Don't try to hide from that. Understand who you are in Christ. The third piece I would give you is that our priorities matter. You establish your priorities. When Jesus becomes Lord of your life, you have to begin to reconfigure your priority list because Jesus gets to establish those. It's not what I want, and I'm a Christian. It's learning to adapt my life, to transform my life, to reflect the values of my Lord and my King. And in Matthew 6, Jesus gives us a pretty big window. He says, do not worry, saying, what will we eat or what will we drink or what will we wear? The pagans think like that. Your heavenly Father knows that you need them, but seek first His kingdom and His righteousness, and all these things will be given to you as well. Therefore, it's a summary statement, don't worry about tomorrow. For tomorrow will worry about itself. Each day has enough trouble of its own. I don't believe that's a condemnation of planning. God's not against planning. Our Bible is filled with prophecy. God knows the ending at the beginning. So He's not adverse to a plan and working a plan and being intentional and systematic. What He's inviting us to, as I understand it, is not to spend our lives filled with anxiety about something that we can't control. There are events and circumstances that will unfold in the next few days that we have no power over. And to lose your joy and your peace and your focus and your sense of gratitude and appreciation for the Lord and His provision today because you're anxious about tomorrow is to forfeit the future that God would give you. So don't worry. Well, I'm not really worrying. I'm just creatively planning. Or I have a burden. We have a whole spiritual vocabulary. We don't admit to worry, right? So we have an alternative vocabulary. I don't worry, but I do have a burden. Or the Lord's just put something on my heart. Or you have your own, perhaps. Jesus said not to do it. If He said not to do it, it's possible not to lead a life filled with that. I suggest we treat that with the same determination as anything that Jesus gave prohibition to. Proverbs 3 and verse 9, honor the Lord with your wealth, with the first fruits of all your crops, and then your barns will be filled to overflowing and your vats will brim over with new wine. Again, it's not a session regarding giving. The skeptics can take a break for a moment. But priorities matter. What you do with your resources impacts what God can trust you with.
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For a little brief interlude, chapters 27 through 31 of the book, Job has time to think about what they've said and to think through his life. The benefit of it is that he kept a journal. And it appears today in the Bible by his name. And when you get to chapter 29 of this book, you find Job looking back with a bit of sighing as he remembers when, and he recounts the blessings of God. That's all through chapter 29. With the turning of the verse at chapter 30, verse 1, he says, "But now," and he now rehearses his current misery. 29 is the blessings of the past. 30 is the misery of the present. And then 31, he again underscores his integrity, lest any of them think the change from the way it was to the way it is was not because he had failed in his integrity. By the way, be very careful about judging anyone going through suffering. Be especially careful not to cast blame. You and I do not know why another suffers. We do not know. Job's friends should have known that lesson and learned it early in life, but they didn't know it even later in life. So they only added to his misery. But before the misery, let's look at chapter 29 and see the glory of the past. It'll make you sigh with Job as he remembers how things once were. His words are eloquent. Job again took up his discourse and said, "Oh, that I were as in months gone by." See, he's looking back. He's remembering when. "As in the days when God watched over me. Oh, I would love to know days like that when he and I talked together and he and I walked together." Adam must have had similar feelings after the fall. "How great it was when we walked in the cool of the evening and there was nothing between my God and me." Job continues, "When God's lamp shone over my head and by his light I walked through darkness as I was in the prime of my days. When the friendship of God was over my tent." Isn't that a beautiful way to put it? "When the friendship of God was over my tent. When the Almighty was yet with me and my children were around me." This is not a doting parent or a languishing grandparent. This is a grown man remembering when he had the 10 children still alive and could visit with them and even enjoy meals and celebrations with all of them around the table. "I remember when," says Job, "how great it was." I love verse 6. "When my steps were bathed in butter." Got to swallow when I read that. Makes my jaws kind of push the saliva out there. "When my steps were bathed in butter and the rock poured out for me streams of oil." It was so good. Life was so great. All of us have days we can remember when there were such great moments. Maybe in more innocent days for you. Maybe before trials really reared their heads and grew horns. As you look back, you recall maybe your early walk with the Lord and your steps were ordered by Him. And each new dawn seemed to bring a fresh new touch with Him and His Word. Look at how He describes it. The young men. Well, let's take verse 7. "When I went out to the gate of the city, when I took my seat in the square," this is where the aging would hold forth. This is where a council was given. This is where lectures were delivered. "The young men saw me and hid themselves." It's a picture of slipping back in the shadows so as not to detract from his presence. "And the older men arose and stood. Princes stopped talking and put their hands on their mouths." Isn't that vivid? When we are in the presence of someone we greatly admire, as has been my experience on a few occasions, I inadvertently catch myself putting my hand on my mouth. Maybe part of the reason is to
help me keep my mouth.

0: people to Jesus Christ. I don't know of any other ministry that does it at the degree we do it here. And it's because we think that a lot of people out there are just waiting for someone to show them how to come to Christ. I think, Dave, you can tell me the exact stat, but isn't it true that like 25 to 30% of listeners to Christian radio are not Christians?
1: Yeah, the stat I heard was it was either 36% or 38%.
0: Oh, even higher.
1: Crazy, yeah.
0: So think about this. Right now, as we're having a conversation about our faith, there's someone listening in trying to figure this all out. Yeah. Someone like that man from Ethiopia in the book of Acts that was reading from Isaiah 53, and he didn't understand what he was reading, and the Lord directed Philip to go to him, and Philip asked him, do you understand what you're reading? And the man from Ethiopia who was searching for God said, how can I unless someone shows me the way? That's what we want to do here at A New Beginning. We want to show people the way. We don't want to say, hey, just accept Christ. We want to tell them how to accept Christ, and we want to lead them in a prayer so they can accept Christ. And you know, if you listen, we do that all the time. Help us continue to do that. 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
9: Ronald Reagan understood that preserving liberty required more than defending it. It had to be taught. In his 1989 farewell address, Reagan warned America about the danger of losing its national memory. If we forget what we did, we won't know who we are. Reagan understood that a free nation cannot preserve principles its people no longer understand. Every generation must learn why America's freedoms matter, understand the sacrifices that secured them, and accept the responsibilities that come with self-government. Liberty cannot be simply inherited. It must be intentionally passed from one generation to the next. Because when we fail to teach the meaning of freedom, we eventually lose the will to preserve it. So, are we preparing the next generation merely to inherit liberty, or teaching them why it is worth preserving?
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15: If you believe that the gifts of the Holy Spirit stop with the apostles, hey, that's just between you and the Lord. But it's good to understand that the Holy Spirit was with us, in us, and is upon us. And I need, as much as God wants to give to me, I need all that God has for me. Maybe you don't, but I do. Lord, give it to me all. I need it.

0: Welcome to Somebody Loves You Radio, the Bible teaching ministry of Raul Reese in Diamond Bar, California. Today, as Raul continues our study of the Holy Spirit's role in the life of the believer, it's great to have you along. You'll see that God has blessed all of His people with a unique set of spiritual gifts, and He's also provided directions for their effective use. Stay with us for encouragement to seek the Holy Spirit's guiding power to operate in your gifts and glorify God while edifying the church. The title of today's study is How to Use the Gifts in Worship. In 1 Corinthians chapter 12, here's Raul Reese.
1: There seems to be a lot of confusion how the gifts of the Holy Spirit are to be used in public worship. There are people, they're called dispensationalists, that believe that the gifts are not for today. They believe that the gifts actually cease with the apostles. And so we really don't believe that. We believe that the gifts are for today. We believe that that which is perfect has come. It's talking about the second coming of Christ. And when Christ comes again, surely we are going to be perfect. We won't need wisdom or knowledge or prophecy or tongues or anything else, because Christ will be here ruling and reigning with us. But right now, at the moment, we are in great need of the gifts of the Holy Spirit. Paul the Apostle has been dealing with the public worship in the city of Corinth, and we must take it from that position. He's actually talking to people. They were in the church that had accepted Christ, but their worship was carnal and bringing confusion to the body of Christ. Paul is writing to correct what was taking place in the city of Corinth among the believers. And Paul the Apostle told us last week in 1 Corinthians chapter 13 that the greatest of all things is love. Without love, we are nothing. Because you can have the gift of tongues and interpretation of tongues, or the gift of prophecy, or the gift of wisdom, a word of wisdom or word of knowledge. And you can go through the 21 gifts that are given to us through the Holy Spirit. But if those gifts are not exercised in the base of love, then it's nothing. You can be a Christian and be nothing concerning the things that Paul talks about here, especially spiritual gifts. Now, it's interesting that in the original manuscript, as we look at chapter 14, beginning with verse 1, he says, pursue love and desire spiritual gifts. You notice that word gifts is not in the original language. It's actually added by the translators. So you can actually put a line through it and maybe put a note next to it that it was added by the translators. Literally, it should read like this. Pursue love and desire spirituals. That's the original language. Seek after spirituals, but especially that you may prophesy. Now, I find it interesting that as Paul the Apostle is going to be talking about spirituals, the first thing that we have to do is we have to establish a base of doctrine. That is what we call establishing what was taught by Jesus and by the apostles, and what was taught in the epistles. Otherwise, if we don't establish our basis for doctrine, then anybody can actually take any experience and use it for themselves biblically. The way we check out doctrine is, first of all, did Jesus teach it? Did he teach it in the book of Matthew, in the book of Mark, in the book of Luke, in the book of John? Do we find it among the Gospels of Jesus Christ, whatever doctrine may be, whatever experience we may come into? Can we find it in the four Gospels, and can we also find it biblically and scripturally and doctrinally in the book of Acts, and also in the epistles of Paul and Peter and James? Why? Because if we cannot find it in the epistles or the book of Acts, or Matthew, or Mark, Luke, or John, then we do not accept it as doctrine. See? The reason It's because when anyone has an experience, the Bible tells us to be careful because even Satan himself transforms himself into an angel of light. So now we have heard, not only in the past, as Paul not only was dealing with people that were coming to public worship like we are today, except for one difference. In the synagogue of that day, the women would sit on one side and the men on the other side. They were totally separate. And so Paul will deal with these issues that are not only found in the book of Corinthians, but also these are things we find still today in and around the world in the church. There are problems today in the Church of Jesus Christ, and I believe that this is part of the reason that so many people have become scared to the gifts of the Holy Spirit because of the use and the abuses that we have seen in the church. For example, we have not only churches that literally in the services, as the pastor, they've had their time of worship and song and praise, and the pastor gets up to give his sermon, that in the middle of his sermon or three quarters through his sermon, and even sometimes at the beginning of his sermon, somebody in the church will get up every week and will begin to speak in other tongues and will stop the service. Well, first of all, the Holy Spirit is a gentleman and he's not the author of confusion. We must establish that the Holy Spirit and the anointing of the Holy Spirit is on the speaker, not really on the one that is listening. Yes, you have the Holy Spirit, but the Holy Spirit is in control of the situation. He would never bring confusion to himself. And usually they use it as a spiritual time where God is speaking to the church. So as somebody gets up to speak in tongues, then as they give their message and utterance in tongues, then somebody else after that person will get up and will give the interpretation to the message of tongues. Now, first of all, biblically and doctrinally, there are no messages in tongues. You don't find that term ever in the Bible. What would happen is that the person that would get up to speak in tongues, he would actually be speaking to God, but not to men. He would be out of order to do that, first of all, Paul says. Why? Because of the largeness of the congregation, and because there are non-believers in the congregation, and if they hear you speak in tongues, they will say you are crazy. There is a place for the gift of tongues. Now, does everybody speak in tongues? No. I thank God that God has blessed me in speaking in tongues. You've never heard me speak in tongues. And the reason is because biblically I follow what Paul says. I speak only when I am alone in secret in my closet to God, not to people. And so it is of importance that when such a thing happens in the church and the person speaks in tongues and then sits down and then somebody gets up to give the interpretation, it's never the true interpretation to the tongue. Because it's always like this, my little children, thus saith the Lord God Almighty. And they're actually given a prophecy instead of the true interpretation. The true interpretation should be a praise and a prayer to God. You see, Paul says that. We're following biblical doctrine. It is not a message to the people, but it's a praise and a prayer back to God. Why? Because Paul says that when we speak in tongues, nobody understands us. We're speaking mysteries, and the only one that can understand us is God and not man. Very clear, Paul declares here. So I think it's important that we understand, those of you that are baptized with the gift of the Holy Spirit, and the baptism of the Holy Spirit is not tongues. It's love. Because if God has baptized you with the gift of tongues, then thank God for it and use it as often as you can use it in the privacy of your prayer life. It's good to use it. I use it constantly. You say, well, what about if God hasn't baptized you with the gift of tongues? But at the same time, I am baptized with the Holy Spirit and I do have the love of God in my life. Well, I'm glad you asked. Because I want to give you the answer. Because the answer is found in Romans chapter 8, verse 26 and 27. Turn with me for a second. I'll show you. He says, likewise, the Spirit also helps our weaknesses. Now, do you have weaknesses? I have weaknesses. There are times before I ever received the baptism of the Holy Spirit, or before I ever received the gift of tongues, that I did not know how to express myself to God. As I spoke to him in English, I thought, man, Lord, I don't know if you're getting the message. And there were times where I could not even speak in English, but what I would do is I would literally groan unto the Lord. I didn't understand that at that time. Now I do. Why? Because I've read the Bible and I've studied the Word of God. And Paul here explains it. That those that do not speak in tongues, sometimes you express yourself to God, not by speaking in tongues, but by groanings which cannot be understood. But God understands your groanings and the weaknesses in your life when you pray. But here is how Paul says that. He says, likewise, the Spirit also helps our infirmities or our weaknesses. For we do not know what we should pray for as we ought. But the Spirit himself makes intercession for us. Here it is. With groanings which cannot be uttered. I like that. Underline that. It's okay to groan to the Lord when you're praying to him. It's okay. He understands what you're going through. He understands your weaknesses. He understands your trials and your temptations and the sicknesses that you might be facing even here this morning. That's biblically to do that. But you see, the problem comes is that the Spirit is searching out what's in you. Look at verse 27. Now, he who searches the hearts knows what the mind of the Spirit is, because he makes intercession for the saints according, notice, to the will of God. I like that. That whether I pray or I don't pray, God always gets his will done. I like that. That when I pray in the Spirit or I groan in the Spirit, guess what? God is getting his way, not my way. The Spirit expresses what I need in my life deeper than I could ever pray in English. Interesting.
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1: If you believe that the gifts of the Holy Spirit stop with the apostles, hey, that's just between you and the Lord. But it's good to understand that the Holy Spirit was with us, in us, and is upon us. Three prepositions in the Greek. And I need, as much as God wants to give to me, I need all that God has for me. Maybe you don't, but I do. Lord, give it to me all. I need it. I want to be open to the Holy Spirit, biblically and doctrinally, to whatever he has in his Word of God. Otherwise, I don't want anything else. And we do find today, we have people that are barking like dogs, singing and shaking and screaming in the Spirit, running in the Spirit, dancing in the Spirit. And they had all these terms that they make up and they say, well, I couldn't help myself. The Holy Spirit made me do it. No, he didn't. Whenever the Holy Spirit is over my life, he's in control. But let me tell you something. I know what I'm doing. I never lose consciousness. Especially there's a doctrine that has been not only been debated and has brought so much confusion, and that is the doctrine of slain in the Spirit. Is that biblical? Is that doctrinal? Well, let me teach you from the Bible what the Bible says. Let me tell you that I had the privilege and experience to be with Catherine Kuhlman and to see her ministry and watch her on stage being led by the Holy Spirit and watching God work through her life, through hundreds and millions of people, as God would use her life to not only touch people, but God to do the healing through her ministry. And there were others that I've watched over the years. And I was always wondering, God, why haven't you given me such gifts in the Spirit so that I can lay hands on people and people can be slain in the Spirit? First of all, God knows what we can handle and what we cannot handle. And he knows our pride, and he knows our upfalls and our downfalls. And surely I would not want anything for God to give to me that is going to bring glory to me and not to the Lord. And so when I go through the scriptures and I look at the gift of tongues, yes, the gift of tongues is in the Bible. In the book of Acts, you find it in chapter 2 of the book of Acts, on the day of Pentecost, as they were sitting all in one mind, one heart. And then it goes on to explain that they spoke the wonderful works of God, not a message of tongues, but they praised the Lord in that language. And everyone that was there from all around the world heard them in their own language or dialecta or their own dialect, praise the Lord. I like that. He explains it. Then we find it again in chapter 4 of Acts. We find it in chapter 8, in chapter 10, and in chapter 19, where we find people receiving the gift of tongues, praising God. So the gift of tongues is a real thing, but not everybody speaks in tongues. The true evidence of the baptism of the Holy Spirit is love. Love is the basis. Now, what Paul says here in chapter 14, verse 1 and verse 2, look what he says. He says, pursue love, desire spirituals, but especially that you may prophesy. For he who speaks in a tongue does not speak to men, but to God. I want you to underline that. We're not speaking to men, we're speaking to God. It is always upward. Always upward to God when we're speaking in tongues. Then he says this, for no one understands him. However, in the Spirit, he speaks mysteries or divine secrets to God. You see? That's a dimension of the Spirit that I don't understand. That the Spirit takes over and God can understand what I am praying to him in that tongue. My intellect doesn't understand it. But by faith, I step out and I pray in that tongue that God has given to me. In my private closet, in my office, or when I'm driving by myself, I am praying to God in the Spirit. But then again, what about this whole thing of slaying in the Spirit? Well, people will take the context and they'll say, when Jesus was in the Garden of Gethsemane, and he was betrayed by Judas, 600 men came with Judas with swords and staffs and torches. And they came to arrest Jesus. And when they came to the garden, Jesus said, who do you seek? And they said, we seek Jesus of Nazareth. And Jesus said, I am he. And they all fell backwards. And he said, there it is. They were slain in the Spirit. The Bible doesn't say that. First of all, the Bible says that they were all non-believers. Secondly, nobody caught them from behind. Thirdly, they got right back up. They never lost consciousness of anything because they asked again, who do you seek? And they said, Jesus of Nazareth. He said, I told you, I am he. And then another time we find it is in the book of Acts. And this time they're Christians. Two carnal Christians, Ananias and Sapphira. And the Bible says that they did fall backwards, but they died. God's judgment came upon them. And they were carried away to be buried. And then there is one more instance, and that is in the book of Acts chapter 9, where Paul the apostle was knocked down by the Spirit of God from his horse as he was on his way to Damascus to do what? To kill Christians. And he said, Saul, Saul, why do you persecute me? Paul never ever once lost conscience, and the whole time he was communicating with the Lord. So biblically speaking, slaying the Spirit, there's no such thing. Because God is not the author of confusion. I believe God can do anything he wants to do. I'm not discrediting that at all. But as far as biblically speaking, for somebody to catch you and to be under the power, it's not biblical. We have to be taught in Matthew, Mark, Luke, and John, Acts, or the epistles. And if I find that as doctrine, then I accept it and I will practice it. You see? The gift of tongues is taught and is practiced, so we accept it as doctrine. The gift of word of wisdom, the word of knowledge, prophecy, all those gifts, all nine gifts here in Corinthians are accepted. And then the other gifts that are in Romans and also in Ephesians are accepted. The problem is when people begin to take it out of context and begin to abuse it, the problem comes. And that's what you have to be careful of. That's why here at Calvary Chapel, we practice whenever we have a prayer meeting or we're having a time of healing, to have the elders of the church, biblically, James chapter 5, to come forth and lay hands on the people so the people that are sick may be healed. Never one person doing the healing. Why? Because one person, that's bringing attention to one person, and people begin to get their eyes on one individual person. This way, when there's a lot of people, nobody gets the credit for anything. It's the Lord that does the healing. It's the Lord that is doing the work. And so we want to make sure that we honor God in His Word, but also we want to make sure that the non-believer that is here doesn't think we're wacko and crazy if we were out of order. You see? They would say, you are crazy, you're mad, man, your church is weird. And I've had those experiences when I was a new believer. But as I began to study the Word of God, as I began to have my own experiences with the Lord biblically, I began to have peace with God and peace with men. So we're just trying to teach you what Paul says. Nothing new. It's all biblical. So now Paul says this, verse 3. He says, but he who prophesies speaks edification. Notice he builds up. Exhortation. He what? Exhorts you by rebuke, whatever it may be, and by comfort to men. And what is the gift of prophecy? It is not always the telling forth of the future. That's what most people think. No, because most pastor teachers, while they're pastor teaching, they're using the gift of prophecy. It's being exercised, the gift of word of wisdom and the word of knowledge while it's being taught. And it's neat because in reference here to the gift of prophecy, it is actually to the teaching of the word of God. When you're getting the word of God taught, what do you get? You get edification, you get exhortation, and you get comfort. By hearing what God says to me. And then what happens? Everybody gets built up. You see? Because you understood what I was saying. Why? Because I spoke in plain English. Not in an unknown tongue, which you cannot understand. So there's a balance. So here in the first 5 verses, Paul is actually speaking what builds up. Paul says that the teaching of the Word of God is of importance above everything else, and love is the greatest thing that we must have in our lives. And then he says this in verse 5. He says, but he who prophesies edifies the church, verse 5. And I wish that all would speak with tongues, but even more than you, that you would prophesy. For he who prophesies is greater than he who speaks with tongues, unless indeed he interprets, notice, that the church may receive edification. And that is, again, there has to be a true interpretation. If something like that would happen in a small cell group and somebody would speak in tongues, the true interpretation would be what? The marvelous works of God. It's a praise and a prayer to God. But not that say of the Lord. So I think it's important that we understand what Paul is saying here.
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20: Foundations of Freedom, a look at America's founding principles and the leaders who shaped our nation.
21: Ronald Reagan understood that preserving liberty required more than defending it. It had to be taught. In his 1989 farewell address, Reagan warned America about the danger of losing its national memory. If we forget what we did, we won't know who we are. Reagan understood that a free nation cannot preserve principles its people no longer understand. Every generation must learn why America's freedoms matter, understand the sacrifices that secured them, and accept the responsibilities that come with self-government. Liberty cannot be simply inherited. It must be intentionally passed from one generation to the next. Because when we fail to teach the meaning of freedom, we eventually lose the will to preserve it. So, are we preparing the next generation merely to inherit liberty, or teaching them why it is worth preserving?
22: Christianity is not a religion. It is a relationship.
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25: 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Today, our Bible teacher, Stephen Gare, continues his five-part series on the servant of the Lord. And now, with today's teaching, here's Stephen Gare.
26: Shalom, this is Stephen Gare. Welcome to our continuation of the series, The Servant
0: of the Lord in Messianic prophecy. And what we saw last time as we began our discussion on Isaiah 49, the second servant song, we saw in the first four verses that this is written in the first person, and this servant song, this servant of the Lord passage, records the words of the servant of the Messiah himself. Who is it addressed to? First of all, it's addressed to the Gentiles, to the nations. And the Messiah explains that his mission was given to him prior to his birth. He goes on to explain that he is the very personification of the nation of Israel. Ultimate Israel will accomplish what Israel proper never could. However, he goes on in verse 4 to tell us that the Messiah experiences some discouragement. Doesn't explain, but for some reason, the Messiah's mission has not been successfully received. Verse 5 allows us to continue. And now says the Lord, who formed me from the womb to be his servant. So here's the Lord's response. The servant is now quoting the Lord, who formed him from the womb to be his servant. And here we have the servant's mission summarized in a few succinct points. To bring Jacob back to him, so that Israel might be gathered to him, for I am honored in the sight of the Lord, and my God is my strength. So first thing the Messiah was to do was to sound a clarion call for Israel to return to God, to bring Jacob back to him, in other words, to call Jacob, to call Israel to repentance. The second point of the servant's mission is that Israel's repentance was to serve as the means, and indeed the prerequisite, for their regathering to the land. So, to bring Jacob back to him, so that Israel might be gathered to him. The prophetic picture here is that the regathering of the Jewish people to the nation of Israel must be preceded by their repentance. So what we see today with the Jewish people returning to the nation of Israel, roughly a third of the worldwide Jewish populace lives in Israel now. That's not what's being referred to here. That's not the ultimate regathering that Isaiah speaks of. That's just a foreshadowing. What we see today in the nation of Israel is merely a foreshadowing. Not that it's important, and I'm not disparaging it in any way. It's awesome and glorious, but it is just a foretaste of what God actually has planned for his people when they corporately repent. But then in verse 6, we get the third mission point. And he says, this is the servant quoting the Lord, "It is too small a thing that you should be my servant to raise up the tribes of Jacob and to restore the preserved ones of Israel." That's an important job. But for a guy like you, that's too small an assignment. That can't be all there is. It doesn't use all of your talents, all of your abilities. For my son, no. A bigger job is going to be called for. Because let's face it, when we talk about the Jewish people, if we talk about the Jewish people today, for example, 15, 16 million Jewish people, it's an important job, but there's more to the Messiah's power and talent and ability than that. So it's too small a thing for you to raise up the tribes of Jacob and to restore the preserved ones of Israel. Here's what I'm going to add to your job description. Verse 6, "I will also make you a light of the nations, so that my salvation may reach to the end of the earth." And now you're talking. Now that's an assignment that is fit and worthy for the servant of the Lord. So the third point, and really think about this. This is an 8th century Hebrew document. It should knock your socks off. This servant is not just going to call Israel, but will be a light to the Gentiles. This messianic light is going to result in Gentile salvation. Now, Jesus' name itself, Yeshua, means salvation. So my salvation, my Yeshua, will reach to the end of the earth indeed. That's the power of the servant of the Lord. The salvation of the Lord, the Yeshua of God, will reach to the ends of the earth. But then verse 7 really shakes things up a little bit. Thus says the Lord. Once again, the servant quoting the Lord. Thus says the Lord, the Redeemer of Israel and its Holy One, to the despised one, to the one abhorred by the nation, to the servant of rulers, kings will see and arise, princes will also bow down, because of the Lord who is faithful, the Holy One of Israel, who has chosen you. Well, God calls this messianic figure suddenly by three names. None of them sound very good. The despised one, that doesn't sound very nice. The one abhorred by the nation, that's worse. Notice that the one abhorred by the nation, nation is singular. Which nation abhors this one? Israel, of course, is the one who's going to abhor this servant. And the servant of rulers. So although the servant is going to experience rejection, the rejection is only going to be temporary. Why? How come? Pourquoi? Not because people will eventually get a clue to his identity or status of their own accord, but because of the faithfulness of the Lord who has chosen his servant, because of the Lord who is faithful, the Holy One of Israel who has chosen you. In fact, it's a common misunderstanding, misnomer, to assume that it would have been possible for any more than a remnant of Israel to have recognized the Messiah in his first advent. We get these kinds of suppositional possibility questions all the time. Well, what if Israel had actually recognized Jesus en masse in his first advent? Never could have happened. You can't even imagine it, because Isaiah reveals it could never have been the case. If you want confirmation that Jesus is the true Messiah, I'll give you the confirmation. He was rejected wholesale by the Jewish leadership, by the representatives of the nation. That's your confirmation that he's the true Messiah. That's how Isaiah writes about him. Israel has no shortage. The Jewish people have never had shortage of messianic claimants. But other messianic figures, pick any. Bar Kokhba, any of them, they were hailed and they were received joyfully. But these messiahs were only rejected as messiah once they were killed. That's how you knew they weren't the messiahs. They were rejected because they were killed. They couldn't possibly have been the messiah. But Jesus, unlike the others, was first rejected. And that is specifically why he was killed. So the order with Jesus is reversed compared with any other Messiah. Jesus was first rejected, specifically by the leadership, and that was why he was killed. Verse 8, thus says the Lord, in a favorable time I have answered you, in a day of salvation I have helped you. I will keep you and give you for a covenant of the people, to restore the land, to make them inherit the desolate heritages, saying to those who are bound, go forth. To those in darkness, show yourselves. Along the roads they will feed, and their pasture will be on all bare heights. They will not hunger or thirst, etc., etc. And then he goes on to conclude in verse 13, shout for joy, O heavens, rejoice, O earth, break forth into joyful shouting, O mountains, for the Lord has comforted his people and will have compassion on his afflicted. So once again, the Lord calls this servant a living covenant, a new covenant, the very embodiment of every divine covenant. And what does this particular guy, this living ultimate covenant, promise? Promises Israel's restoration to their restored land. A restored people in a restored land. No matter how far they have been dispersed, the Lord will call them back. And it's only through the Messiah and only through his work that Israel, through the exercise of eventual faith in Messiah, will experience the messianic kingdom. Is this a Jewish position? Well, the Midrash certainly seems so. Both Midrash on Proverbs and on Psalms references this specific passage regarding the Messiah. Does the New Testament recognize this passage as messianic? And how? I don't know how else you can read Matthew 1:21, that he's called from the womb. She shall bear a son, and you shall call his name Jesus, for he will save his people from their sins. That's a direct shout out to Isaiah 49. How about old Simeon in the temple in Luke 2 when he sees the baby Jesus? He says, my eyes have seen your salvation, which you've prepared in the presence of all peoples, a light of revelation to the Gentiles and the glory of your people, Israel. Certainly, Jesus fulfilled the servant's mission to call Israel back to God. You remember in the Gospels, it was Jesus' opening declaratory salvo at the onset of his ministry. In Matthew 4:17, from that time, Jesus began to preach and say, repent, for the kingdom of God is at hand, or the kingdom of heaven is at hand. This characterized the opening call. The first thing out of Jesus' mouth is to call the nation of Israel back to God. And it's also the last thing out of his mouth recorded in the scriptures back in Acts 1:8. You'll receive power when the Holy Spirit has come upon you, and you shall be my witnesses, both in Jerusalem and in all Judea and Samaria, and even to the ends of the earth. So he calls Israel to repentance, but ultimately his salvation extends to the ends of the earth. Isaiah 49, a very powerful and potent messianic prophecy, and truly a critical key for us to understand what's going on in the Gospels and the book of Acts. Well, the plot's going to thicken by the time we get to our next passage, but I'm afraid, for the time being, I'm going to have to leave you in suspense. We'll pick it up next time. Shalom.
25: 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Box 345, San Antonio, Texas, 78215. 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This is Chris Rodriguez. 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
2: Behind every great man, there's a great woman. That saying has been around for years, because generally, it's true. It certainly was true for Stephen King. He happily admits that it was his wife's encouragement that enabled him to succeed as an author. In the early 70s, Stephen was working full-time as a public school teacher. He wrote stories on the side for a little extra money, because money was tight. So he earned a little extra by publishing what he could in magazines. And one of his stories wasn't working out, so after only a few pages, Stephen gave up and threw it in the trash can. His wife, Tabitha, found it there, read it, and encouraged him to finish it. He did, and it led to his first published novel. Since then, Stephen King has gone on to write more than 60 novels and has sold over 350 million copies. King is a rock star author, but none of it would have been possible without his wife, Tabitha, who saw something in Stephen that he couldn't see in himself. It was her belief in him that enabled him to believe in himself. 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And Tabitha, man, way to go. Way to encourage your husband to rise to his potential. 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I'm Jim Daly.
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6: This is John MacArthur with more Portraits of Grace. For centuries, Israel has eagerly awaited the promised Messiah. Yet in the person of Jesus Christ, the Messiah already came. But since he didn't fit Israel's blueprint of a reigning political Messiah who would deliver them from Roman oppression, the nation rejected him, tossing him aside like a worthless rock. Christ, this rejected cornerstone, however, is precious to believers, but remains a stone of stumbling and a rock of offense to unbelievers. People trip over a stone of stumbling, and a rock of offense is large enough to crush a person. The point is clear. Rejecting Christ brings spiritual devastation of enormous proportions. Let such a frightening reality motivate you to take every opportunity to evangelize the lost. This is John MacArthur, praying you're continuing to be portraits of grace.
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8: This is Kevin McCullough for townhall.com. September 11th is not a normal day on the calendar. Nearly 3,000 Americans were murdered by Islamist terrorists, yet 25 years later, retired Port Authority police officers are asking Governor Kathy Hochul and New York City Mayor Zoran Mamdani to stay away from the commemoration at Ground Zero. 37 Port Authority officers died that morning. Now their surviving brothers are pleading, please allow us to remember in peace. Hochul angered the 9/11 community by illuminating One World Trade Center for Muslim American Heritage Month. Mamdani faces a petition opposing his attendance, signed by more than 96,000 people, including grieving families. Both intend to attend anyway. Ground Zero, especially on the 25th anniversary of that dark day, does not belong to politicians. It belongs to the dead and their families, the cops and firefighters who walked into hell while everyone else ran away. They do not owe elected officials a backdrop or a lesson in tolerance. One day, one place, no politics. They've earned that. Let them have it. I'm Kevin McCullough.
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6: In the new movie Fall 2 Dead Point, two young women take a treacherous trip up Thailand's Mount Kwan. It's a recipe for drama, tension, and peril. In 2022's fall, a reckless young influencer named Shiloh fell and died during a dangerous climb. Now Shiloh's sister, Jax Hunter, is trying to find closure after her death. The last thing on Shiloh's bucket list had been climbing Mount Kwan, an intimidating trek up wooden planks bolted precariously to the mountainside with no railing. As the camera stares down into the vertigo-inducing chasms below, it's no mystery to any sane person watching why this trail has been closed for 30 years. But that's not stopping Jax and a friend named Luce from giving it a shot. The two young women hire a guy named John as their guide. But when a landslide seemingly kills him, they're suddenly on their own.
4: You're asking for someone to take you on the most dangerous trail in Thailand. If it rains, the planks will be too slippery to turn back. And that high up, even your fear has nowhere to go.
6: This story is built on perpetual peril. Each step could be their last. And if the threat of rotting wood over stomach-churning heights wasn't enough, not everything here is as it seems either. This sequel's primary purpose is arguably inducing nonstop nausea in viewers. Intense moments of violence occur as well, as do references to drug smuggling and harsh language in this PG-13 movie. Some heroic moments may or may not offset the cliffhanger's other frequent issues, so we're giving Fall 2 Dead Point a 2.5 out of 5 for family friendliness. Read the full review at PluggedIn.com/radio. I'm Adam Holtz with the Plugged In Movie Review by Focus on the Family.
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0: Did you know that Mark, for whom the Gospel of Mark is named, actually never identifies himself as the writer of that Gospel? So how do we know he's really the author? And does that affect the authenticity or reliability of this book? We'll find out today on Truth for Life as Alistair Begg connects the dots for us in the New Testament. Let's open our Bibles to the Gospel of Mark.
1: If you've done history at college, I will be surprised if you have ever been on the receiving end of somebody suggesting to you that we have every reason in the world to doubt the existence of Julius Caesar. It hasn't happened. In fact, they will have affirmed the writings of Julius Caesar without question. The closest manuscript that you can get to Caesar, 850 AD, well, what do we have in relationship to Jesus? Well, we have in Manchester University the John Rylands Papyrus, as it's known, because of the archaeological discovery. And that is a fragment of the Gospel of John dated AD 130. So that within a relatively few decades of the passing of Jesus, we have materials that confirm the writings of these Gospels. In fact, Robinson, who's an historian at Cambridge, says the wealth of manuscripts, and above all the narrow interval of time between the writing and the earliest extant copies, make the New Testament by far the best attested text of any ancient writing in the world. By far the very best attested text of any ancient writing in the world. Now, this is not some yahoo from Tea Bread University with a donut sticking out his ear. This is somebody at arguably one of the most significant universities in the entire world. His academic credibility is such that he's not about to make outlandish statements concerning these things. I don't base my convictions on the strength of his affirmation, but I do find it quite encouraging, and I hope you do too. But, says somebody, if that is the case, why is it that the New Testament documents are constantly called into question? The Bible outsells every book in the world and continues to do so. The rise of the gospel in South America and in the Southern Hemisphere in general is significant and compelling. Men and women continue to give their lives because they are unprepared to deny the claims of Jesus of Nazareth. And men and women recognizing this peculiar authority which attaches to this book resist it like the plague. And behind that is the activity of the evil one who in Genesis 3 came as the serpent to Eve, and what was his question to her? Did God really say? Are you going to base your response, he says to Eve, on a word from God? Did God say this? And the evil one, from then until now, is behind every attempt to undermine, to countermand, to diminish confidence in the verifiability, the accuracy, and the compelling impact of the truth of God's Word. And don't let anybody run you off in the coffee shop by telling you about the discrepancies that exist between the manuscripts. One person in 1,000 may even know where to find those manuscripts. And if they were to examine them, they would discover that no discrepancy between the manuscripts has to do with the central tenets of the person and work of Jesus. It may say there were 3 people there. This one says there were 2 people there. It may say someone was standing up. It may say somebody was sitting down. But the manuscripts do not disagree with one another. When they unfold the story of Jesus of Nazareth, Messiah, Son of God, suffering servant, risen Christ, returning King. And the reason that people do not want to turn to the Bible is because they are unbelievers. And unbelief is sin. And it is sin which clouds our vision and prevents us from believing the gospel. Now, I take time on that because I think it is absolutely fundamentally important. Because in the thoroughfare of life, in everyday interchange, if you tell somebody, for example, tomorrow, that you went to church and they said, and what were you studying? And said, well, we started to study the Gospel of Mark. And they said, well, why would you even waste your time on that? What are you going to tell them? You're going to tell them, in the Gospel, I discover that Jesus loves me. In fact, Jesus loves me, this I know, for the Bible tells me so. They said, well, isn't that a children's song? Yes, it is a children's song. But the reason I know is because the Bible tells me so. So this Bible better be a trustworthy, reliable document. Because if I am basing my life, my destiny, on who Jesus is and what he's done, and this is where I discover that, this is of fundamental importance. It's not a matter of marginal significance. That's why I take the time on this. Because it is in this book that we discover the wonder of God's love for us in Jesus. It is in this book that we discover our predicament without Jesus. So that's the first thing. Now we're at the second thing, and, well, it's questionable whether we'll ever reach the third thing, so just relax. First of all, some general observations concerning the Gospels. All right? Secondly, what about Mark as the author of the Gospel? What about Mark's Gospel? Because if you read the Gospel, you will discover that there's nothing in the text which identifies Mark as the author of Mark. So I actually wrote as my heading, number two, my heading was, who wrote Mark? Because you don't go to him and he says, hello, my name is Mark and I wrote this. It's not there. You don't have it in the way you have in some of the letters. So why is it that we believe, why is Mark's name appended to this, and has Mark's name always been appended to this particular gospel? Well, in actual fact, the answer to that is largely yes. The earliest documents of the church identify John Mark as the writer of this particular gospel. Every gospel, as we said, is based on eyewitness material, and the early writers and the church fathers identify Peter, the Apostle Peter, as the source for Mark's gospel. So that Mark has relied most heavily on Peter to provide him with the eyewitness details that have enabled Mark to write this gospel down for the church in his day. After Peter is martyred and gone, Mark remains and Mark writes this material down. Now, if that is accurate, and I want to turn you to just one place, if you turn to Acts and chapter 10, and in the account of Peter at the house of Cornelius, we have an illustration of Peter's preaching. And from verse 36, and I can't read it all, but this will just get you started, and if you're diligent, then you can follow up on it. This is Peter preaching. He says, you know the message God sent to the people of Israel, telling the good news of peace through Jesus Christ, who is Lord of all. You know what has happened throughout Judea, beginning in Galilee, after the baptism that John preached, how God anointed Jesus of Nazareth with the Holy Spirit and power, and how he went around doing good and healing all who were under the power of the devil, because God was with him. We are witnesses of everything he did in the country of the Jews and in Jerusalem. And then he goes on to talk about his death and so on. Now, if you just look at that, and then you turn back over to the beginning of Mark's gospel, look at what you discover. You know the message, he says, you know what happened, beginning in Galilee after the baptism that John preached. How does Mark start his gospel? He starts his gospel with the baptism of Jesus in the Jordan by John the Baptist. Now, that would make sense, wouldn't it? If Peter was his eyewitness, enabling him to write as he did. Now, You're saying to me, well, I take your word for it, but I don't know where to find it. Well, I'll tell you where to find it. You want to go to the sources, that's fine. You go and find the bishop from the second century, whose name was Papias, who was the bishop of Hierapolis. He wrote certain things down. Eusebius recorded them for us, and these are extant documents that can be found in libraries. Okay? Here, in a big, fat New Testament introduction, which most of you are not going to buy, and few of you who buy it will ever read it, we have a quote from the aforementioned bishop. This is in the second century. And this is what the bishop says. Mark, indeed, since he was the interpreter of Peter, wrote accurately, but not in order, the things either said or done by the Lord as much as he remembered. For he neither heard the Lord nor followed him. But afterwards, as I have said, heard and followed Peter, who fitted his discourses to the needs of his hearers. Mark, writing some things just as he remembered, erred in nothing. For he was careful of one thing, not to omit anything of the things he had heard, or to falsify anything in them. So here's the bishop in the church in the second century, and he is writing for the benefit of those who are under his custody, as these men and women are seeking to live for Jesus, as they're being buffeted and as they're being threatened, as all hell is let loose against them in persecution, and as they are turning to the gospel records themselves, and they're in need of affirmation, and they are in need of support, they're in need of encouragement, and their dear bishop writes to them and says, when you read the stuff that Mark wrote down for you, you can be sure that although it's not written chronologically, it's all put down there, there's nothing left out that should be in, and there's nothing in that should be out. Indeed, you can trust it in its entirety. And it has been written by this fellow called John Mark. In fact, Mark, if you like, is just what any intelligent Christian should want the earliest evangelists to have been. What do you want the person who writes the first gospel to be like? Do you want him to be an imaginative, creative character? Tempted to flights of fancy? You want him to be what Mark was. Not an inventor, not a creator, but a conscientious compiler of the information. Not somebody who's sitting around saying, you know, I think if I did this or I wrote it in that way or whatever it was. No, this is a slogger, if you like. This is somebody who said, now let me remember again. When Peter came out of there and then he went there, he said, hang on a minute, I'll give you it in just a minute. And then he wrote it down. And under the direction of God the Spirit, you understand the dual authorship of Scripture. It is written, Mark's gospel is written by Mark. It is written by God. God breathes out through human instrumentation. And as Mark writes in this way, says the bishop, he does so not on the basis of invention, but on the basis of compilation. And if you think about it, he's only as good as his source. If he is not the source, he's only as good as his source. And what does his source say? When Peter, the source for Mark, writes to the believers in his day in 2 Peter 1. Do you remember what he says? We did not follow cleverly invented stories when we told you about the coming and power of Jesus. No. We were eyewitnesses of his majesty. We were there. We were present. We can verify what is written down. That is why we are writing to you as we are. And if you imagine Mark, as it were, in the shadow of Peter by this point in life, saying to himself, this is fantastic. I love this stuff. One day I think I'm going to write some of this stuff down. And if I ever write it down, I'm going to remember what Peter is saying here. No cleverly invented stories, no funny stuff. Eyewitnesses of his majesty. That's how I'll write it down. And every sensible, intelligent Christian recognizes that that is what we want in somebody who's giving us the first gospel. Now, let me set you a little exercise for the hours of the afternoon or the hours of the week. And that is not to play Where's Waldo, but to play Where's Mark? Where's John Mark? And you can take your Bible, take the Acts of the Apostles, that's the best place to go, and say, now where do I find this character John Mark? And I'm just going to get you started and then we'll stop. He lived in Jerusalem in a big house. His house was so large that they could have a big prayer meeting in it on the occasion when Peter was put in jail. Remember when the angel comes and liberates him and Peter shows up at the house of someone? He comes knocking on the outside courtyard door and they've been having a big prayer time to say, get Peter out of jail. Peter comes out of jail. Then the lady says, it couldn't possibly be Peter out of jail. Which is just like most prayer times, isn't it? That was John Mark's house. It belonged to Mary. That was his mom. He lived there. It is distinctly possible, but a matter of conjecture, that you will find this same house as the location for the gathering of the Last Supper. Possible. And it is distinctly possible that Mark, as is true of certain artists, has painted a little bit of him, albeit a naked little bit of him, into his own gospel. What? He painted himself in naked? Yes. Because I think that the character who eludes arrest in Mark chapter 15, by allowing the people to grab his cloak, but not to grab his person, and runs off down the street, Starkers, is probably Mark himself. So you're starting to like him even more, aren't you? He has a cousin who's rich called Barnabas. He has a lot going for him. And with his cousin Barnabas, he goes off with one of Barnabas's buddies, a fellow called Paul, and they go off and they do missionary work. Go find that. Go find where it was. What city was it where he bails out on Paul and Barnabas and becomes the occasion of disagreement between Paul and Barnabas, so that after that, Barnabas goes off in another direction and Paul goes with Silas. It's all in here. And if you look, you will discover just where it is that we discover that all of this resolves. And Paul writes and he says, I want you to get Mark and bring him to me because he's so helpful to me in my ministry. Isn't it interesting the kind of people that God uses? You know, if you were thinking of somebody who's going to write the foundational gospel, who would you go for? Oh, somebody probably Ivy League at least. If not that, we go down a tier, we go to the University of Virginia. They have a good English department after all. Maybe somebody coming out of there. No, just this character. It's interesting that he would be the follower of Peter as well, isn't it? He who knew what it was to bail out in the face of the challenges of missionary work, probably had his greatest sense of empathy for this Peter who bailed out in the face of the challenges in the courtyard of the high priest. Now you see, God knows always exactly what he's doing as he picks up people and puts them in places of usefulness. But the underlying factor was not the peculiar capacity of John Mark, but the underlying factor was the fact that John Mark had encountered the stupendous claims of Jesus, had come to trust in Jesus. His life had been transformed by Jesus. And it was that which caused him to go out and say to people, I have met Jesus. He has changed my life. Would you like to meet Jesus? He will change your life too. And isn't that really all that this adventure is about? Ultimately, at its core, the scattering of this congregation throughout Cleveland and beyond in the course of the next 7 days, allowing those who have been transformed by the power of Jesus to seize every opportunity to say just that. I met him. He changed me. You too may meet him. He'll change you too. And then we come to the first verse of Mark chapter 1. Father, thank you for the Bible. Thank you that while we do not find our confidence in the confirming aspects of archaeology and history and form criticism and documentation, still we do well to remind ourselves that alongside and beyond and underpinning all that which we read routinely is a vast and compelling compendium which reinforces that to which we give our childlike and often fearful affirmations. Help us then, O God, so to read the Bible and to meet Christ in it, that he might confront us with our need of him and that we might trust ourselves unreservedly to him. And then help us so to move amongst our friends and neighbors and work associates and family members so as to tell them this wonderful good news. And may the grace of the Lord Jesus, that same Lord Jesus, and the love of God, our Father, and the fellowship of the Holy Spirit rest upon and remain with all who believe, today and forevermore. Amen.
0: 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We Will Be Changed offers insights into the description of the fruit of the Spirit found in Galatians chapter 5. 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That's the focus of Alistair's teaching in this short book. 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I'm Bob Lapine. 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
16: You see, our Christian faith has sanctified every occupation. There isn't any difference between the secular and the sacred. There isn't any at all. The church should remember that Jesus was a preacher for 3 years, but a carpenter for at least 20. That sanctifies work. All of life is God's. All of it is for His glory.
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18: Whether you're the employee or you're the boss, whether you grind away in the sun or you sit in an air-conditioned office, whether you collect a paycheck or you're a stay-at-home mom who gets paid with hand-drawn cards from your kids, it's all work. And the question is, what makes your job meaningful and fulfilling? What makes it pleasing to God? Consider that as we continue John MacArthur's study, Wisdom for the Workplace, a practical guide to help you find joy and honor God in whatever work you do. So grab your Bible, if you're able, and follow along as John begins today's lesson.
16: 2 Thessalonians chapter 3. We're going to be looking, at least initially, at verses 6 through 15. A very, very interesting little section. In fact, quite unique in the New Testament, dealing with the subject of work. Work. In fact, I suppose I could title the message, Work, a Christian Duty. I don't know if you think about work like that. You probably don't. Some of you think about work as sort of a drudgery that you have to do, whether it's your work at a job that you possess or whether it's domestic work in the home. It's just something that's necessary and you do it and it isn't particularly joyous, but it's there and it has to be done. Some of you think about work in relationship to money. You think about work as a way in which you can purchase your pleasures, if you will, purchase the lifestyle that you're after. Some of you think about work as a way to fulfill your ego and achieve what you feel you need to achieve so that you can gain some accolades from the people around you. Some of you think about work as a way to fulfill your ambition, a way to fulfill your gifts and skills, a way to accomplish some meaningful, purposeful thing with your life. Some of you think about work as a way to serve people, as a way to make life easier for some folks, as offering a service rendered to them that can be a source of pleasure or enjoyment to them. There are a lot of ways you can look at work, but I guess if we were really to sort of sum them up, it might be a long time before we ever heard anybody say, I look at my work as a way to serve God. That doesn't seem to be a fairly popular perspective on work, even among Christians, and in fact, it should be. In spite of what most people might think, in spite of what most people might feel, work is one of the most honorable and noble things a Christian can do. In fact, in the very beginning, God established that man would earn his bread by the sweat of his brow, Genesis 3:19. Right after the fall, God said, you're going to work. You're going to work to earn your sustenance. On the other hand, Scripture has a lot to say about lazy people. Proverbs says, poor is he who works with a negligent hand. It also says, the soul of the lazy person craves but gets nothing. It also says, the lazy person doesn't plow after the autumn, so he begs during the harvest and has nothing. It says, the desire of the lazy person puts him to death, for his hands refuse to work. And in Proverbs 24, the lazy person says, a little sleep, a little slumber, a little folding of the hands to rest. And as a result, he's destitute. What should be the proper view of work? How are we to understand it as regards Christians? Is it a secular thing or is it a sacred thing? Well, if you go back into the history, say, of the Jews looked at work as a secular thing. The Jews didn't understand the sacred duty of work. They saw it merely as a common, menial, sort of human, second-class effort. Whereas religious duties were first-class, sacred, divine, noble things. The Talmud, for example, has a very interesting prayer in it. The Talmud is a codification of Jewish tradition and law. And it has a very interesting prayer that was prayed by the scribes. Scribe, you remember, was a person who devoted his entire life to studying Scripture. That's all he did in his life, and he was supported by the Jewish community to do nothing but study the law. This is a scribal prayer. Listen to it. I thank thee, O Lord my God, that thou hast given me my lot with those who sit in the house of learning, and not with those who sit at the street corners. For I am early to work, and they are early to work. I am early to work on the words of the law, and they are early to work on things of no importance. I weary myself, and they weary themselves. I weary myself and profit thereby, and they weary themselves to no profit. I run and they run. I run toward the life of the age to come, and they run toward the pit. End quote. It's really not a very good view of work, is it? People who get up early for no reason, who work to produce nothing, who run to the pit of death pointlessly. What a narrow and what a painful view, and what a prideful view. Assuming that because you spend your time working on the law of God, you're somehow better, couldn't be further from the truth, and yet it not only pervaded Judaism, sad to say it's even found its way into the church. Any trip to Europe will confirm this to you if you get around to the normal tour of castles and churches. We call it smells and bells. And they introduce you to the history of these places. You inevitably intersect with monarchies and religious orders. Eusebius started a lot of this stuff in the 4th century. He was an early church father. Listen to what he wrote. There are two ways of life given by the law of Christ to his church. One is above nature and beyond common human living, wholly and permanently separate from the common customary life of man. It devotes itself to the service of God alone. Such is the perfect form of the Christian life. End quote. Now what Eusebius was saying was that the first manner of life is Christian ministry, Christian service, devoting yourself to the service of God alone, and that is the perfect form of the Christian life. Then, in a second paragraph, he said this, and the other, the second, more humble, more human, permits man to have minds for farming, for trade, and the other secular interests, and a kind of secondary grade of piety is attributed to them, end quote. What Eusebius said is, first-class Christians are those who serve God alone. Second-class Christians are those who have secular employment. So if you want to be a first-class Christian, then you must devote your life to serving God alone. And it was that kind of teaching that led to monasticism. That kind of teaching that bred all of those abbeys with all of those monks, all of those monasteries, with all of those priests who were in there for decades of their life, contemplating their spiritual navel, as it were, looking inward and constantly asserting their own humility before God and spending time in this continual study of Scripture like the scribes had in Judaism before them. A visit to a monastery yields some very interesting things. A typical day for a monk was up at 3 a.m. for the first service. You say, why at 3 a.m.? Just to make you miserable, because there was certain penance and misery. You didn't want to sleep more than 2 or 3 hours. You might be thought to be carnal. So they roused them all at 3 a.m., and they had their first mass. They put them back at 4, and they got them up at 5. They had their second mass, and before the day was over, they had 5 more of them. In between, they spent their time in prayer and reading the Scripture. And they did that for the years and the decades of their life, believing that that in and of itself made them a perfect Christian or an elevated Christian, whereas anyone outside farming or doing a trade or working in a business was a second-class Christian. The idea that work somehow made you second-class, that secular, useless, lower employment put you beneath the religious order, found its way into the church so formidably that it never really got rooted out or even began to be rooted out until the time of the Reformation in the 16th century with Martin Luther and John Calvin attacking it. The Reformation dealt some pretty heavy blows against it. Martin Luther said there's no such thing, he said, as the sacred and the secular in terms of employment. We understand the difference between preaching and washing dishes as it affects men, but in terms of service before God, there's no difference, for one could preach the truth of God from an impure motive and God would be displeased, and one could wash dishes with a motive of glorifying Christ and God would be highly pleased. Paul faces a wrong attitude toward work in this text. I don't know whether it was because there was Jewish influence in this young church. I don't know whether some of these people had been converted out of Judaism and they were saying, look, in Judaism, the highest level of spiritual life was to be a scribe and spend all your time studying the law. And so I imagine that's the highest kind of Christianity. So I'm just going to spend all my time studying the law and I'm not going to work. It may have been not so much the Jewish influence as the Greek influence. I don't know if you remember this, you surely do, but all of the menial labor in the Roman Empire was done by whom? Slaves. The whole Greek world operated on the basis of slaves, and that mentality had found its way into the church, no doubt, and maybe there were some free men who now had a problem, because before they were Christians, they operated in some philosophical school, or they taught in some place, or maybe they were associated in some business where they did all the dreaming and the scheming and everybody did all the labor. And now they became a Christian and they lost their job and they lost their position as teacher or philosopher. And now they're on their own, but it's beneath them to work. They've never worked. And now, when they don't have the income that came from their prior occupation, they're thrust into the situation where they need to work, and they're just above that. They're not about to work. And then you had another problem. As if that wasn't enough, coming from the Jewish culture and the Gentile culture, somebody had come to the Thessalonian church, according to chapter 2, verse 2, and told them they were in the day of the Lord, which is the very end time, and Jesus was coming very soon. And it may have been that some of them were saying, look, if Jesus is coming, if we're in the day of the Lord and God's fury is about to fall and the Lord is about to return, we don't want to get involved in work. We need to evangelize. We need to do spiritual ministry. Work will just take up our hours. And a perishing world on the brink of a returning Christ, we can't be fussing with that. We need to be evangelizing. And there may have just flatly been some folks who said, I don't like to work. Just plain old lazy. So it may have been the Jewish influence that the really elevated religious people study the scriptures and they're supported for that. Or it may have been the Gentile mentality that says free men don't work. Or it may have been the eschatological end times mentality that says Jesus is coming. We can't be doing work. We've got to be doing evangelism. Or it may have been some folks who just said, hey, we're lazy. Well, we don't want to work. Furthermore, these people who are just flat out lazy would know that the Bible taught that the people who had were supposed to give it to the people who didn't have, and they classified themselves as the self-appointed poor and said, we are now your charity cases, and you'll take care of us because that's what Jesus instructed you to do. Whatever the reason, there were people who weren't working. It fascinates me that Paul doesn't tell us the reason. You want to know why? Doesn't matter what the reason is. None of it is valid. I mean, we would immediately reject the reason, well, I'm lazy, I don't want to work, so meet my need, you're supposed to take care of the poor. We would reject that immediately. Yes, we know you're supposed to take care of the poor, but that's the poor who are poor because they can't help but be poor. The people who would work but can't find work, or who can't work because they're infirm or disabled. And we are to meet their needs. But not the people who can work and have opportunity to work, so we would discount that. And we would discount probably the Gentile mentality that says, I'm too good to work. We would say those are ignoble excuses. We'll push those aside. We might think a little longer about the other two and say, well, it would be a lofty way to spend your life to just do nothing but study the law. And we are living in the return of Jesus Christ potentially. And maybe it is right that we ought to just dump our job and run out and evangelize. We would give that a little more credence and say, well, that's a little more noble excuse for not working. But it fascinates me that Paul doesn't tell us the reason. You know why? Because it doesn't matter. They're all invalid. The very fact that he makes no comment is a comment. We don't know why they wouldn't work. We don't know whether it was just flat laziness or eschatology. We don't know whether it was some lofty desire to spend all their time in Bible study or whether it was some passionate zeal to do all their time in evangelism. It didn't matter. These people were a problem. So starting in verse 6, look what he says to them. Now we command you, brethren, in the name of our Lord Jesus Christ, that you keep aloof from every brother who leads a disorderly or unruly life, and in this context it means who won't work, and not according to the tradition which you receive from us. For you yourselves know how you ought to follow our example, because we didn't act in an undisciplined manner among you, nor did we eat anyone's bread without paying for it. But with labor and hardship, we kept working night and day so that we might not be a burden to any of you. Not because we do not have the right to this, but in order to offer ourselves as a model for you that you might follow our example. For even when we were with you, we used to give you this order: if anyone will not work, neither let him eat. For we hear that some among you are leading an undisciplined life, doing no work at all, but acting like busybodies. Now such persons we command and exhort in the Lord Jesus Christ to work in quiet fashion and eat their own bread. But as for you, brethren, do not grow weary of doing good. And if anyone doesn't obey our instruction in this letter, take special note of that man and do not associate with him, so that he may be put to shame. And yet do not regard him as an enemy, but admonish him as a brother. Now it becomes obvious that there's some people living an unruly, undisciplined, disorderly life, and what it comes down to is they're not working. And they're meddling, busybodies, fussing around and not working, and then casting themselves on everybody else to have their food need met. And the apostle is directing this passage at these people who won't work. It is a very unique passage, directed for folks and for the church in which folks exist who will not work. You see, our Christian faith has sanctified every occupation. There isn't any difference between the secular and the sacred. There isn't any at all. The church should remember that Jesus was a preacher for 3 years, but a carpenter for at least 20. That sanctifies work. All of life is God's. All of it is for His glory. Look for a moment with me at Ephesians chapter 6, and I can illustrate this to you in the inspired text. Ephesians chapter 6 tells us every job, every occupation, every work falls within a believer's sacred duty. There's no such thing as a secular job for a Christian. There's no such thing as a secular anything, because everything is to be done to the glory of God. But look at Ephesians 6 verse 5. Slaves or servants, it could be employees, be obedient to those who are your masters according to the flesh, with fear and trembling in the sincerity of your heart as to Christ, okay? Work under your employer with fear, that's reverence, trembling, understanding that He controls your destiny, sincerity as if you were serving Christ. Verse 6, not with eye service, that is just working because He's watching. Not as a men-pleaser, not just pleasing Him, but as slaves of Christ doing the will of God from the heart. With goodwill, render service as to the Lord and not to men. In other words, in your job, you're serving the Lord with your attitude and your effort. Verse 8, knowing that whatever good thing each one does, this he will receive back from the Lord, whether slave or free. Whether you're an employee who's a slave, whether you're a worker who's a free man, the work you give, render to the Lord will repay. Your service is to Him, not your boss. In Colossians 3, parallel passage, verse 22, we read the same thing.

0: You're even serving mankind, for what you do provides a service to man. It helps them in their life. So Paul is saying to the Ephesians and saying to the Colossians, work is a sacred duty, not a secular one. Work is sacred in the sense that it is done to the Lord. Whether you're washing dishes, scrubbing floors, taking care of children at home and maintaining the house, or whether you're in the financial marketplace doing accounting and bookkeeping for a company, or whether you're delivering mail or teaching school or driving a truck, or whether you're operating a business, whether you're working in sales, whether you're developing strategy for marketing, whether you're some kind of an expert who acts as a consultant in a unique field, whatever it is that you're doing, it is a service rendered to the Lord. He has gifted you. He has granted you talent. He has given you the power to get wealth, as it says in Deuteronomy, through means of that. And he has allowed you the opportunity to provide your sustenance through that talent, ability, and experience and capability that you have. But it is to be done as if you were serving him, the one who gave you that as the means by which you can earn your living. Particularly, is this not true for Christians? Everything you do is a sacred trust. You say, you mean to tell me that what I do is as important before God as what you do? Yes. You say, you mean washing dishes in my house as unto the Lord is the same as you preaching as unto the Lord? Yes. Not in its impact for evangelism on men, not in its certain instructiveness in regards to Scripture. Not before men is it necessarily the same in kind, but before God it is the same, for it is your service rendered to His glory. That's the point, and the Thessalonians didn't grasp it. Now, frankly, they should have. I mean, go back to 1 Thessalonians for a moment, chapter 4. 1 Thessalonians chapter 4 and verse 10, at the very end of verse 10, he says, we urge you, brethren, to excel still more. You're doing well, but you need to do better. And then in verse 11, he says, why? Make it your ambition to lead a quiet life. Quit running around all over the place. Settle down. Attend to your own business. Stay out of other people's business. And work with your hands. Now, what he's talking about here is work. In verse 12, he says, so that you may behave properly toward outsiders and not be in any need. Work. Don't be a meddler. Don't be a busybody. Don't be fussing around with other people's business. Get your life ordered. Get it brought into control. Attend to your own business and do your own work so that, verse 12, you don't have any needs. That is very important to the unity of the church. And it is important to see your work as honoring to God.
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0: half, I'm Phil Johnson. Watch Grace to You Television this Sunday on DirecTV Channel 378. And be here tomorrow for a special broadcast in light of the 25-year anniversary of the terrorist attacks of September 11th. It's another 30 minutes of unleashing God's truth one verse at a time on Grace to You.
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10: Thank you for joining us. As believers in our Lord and Savior, Jesus Christ, it is vital that we possess the mind of Christ. How do we do that? By consistently studying and applying God's Word daily. We are compelled to let the mind of Christ be in us and assures us that as the children of God, we can have the mind of Christ. 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
11: Revelation chapter 6, verses 9 through 11 is our text. And there you'll find these words. When the Lamb broke the fifth seal, I saw under the altar the souls of all who had been martyred for the word of God and for being faithful in their testimony. They shouted to the Lord and said, "Oh, sovereign Lord, how holy and true, how long before you judge the people who belong to this world and avenge our blood for what they have done to us?" Then a white robe was given to each of them, and they were told to rest a little longer until the full number of their brothers and sisters, their fellow servants of Jesus, who were to be martyred, had joined them. And from this particular text, we want to preach the cries of the martyrs. The cries of the martyrs. Down through the centuries, there have been multitudes who have been persecuted and martyred for the faith in the Lord Jesus Christ. A Christian martyr is someone who died for his or her faith rather than renounce Christ. I say it again. A Christian martyr is someone who has died for his or her faith rather than renounce Christ. Many in church history were murdered because of their perseverance and testimony for Christ. For example, Polycarp of Smyrna was a bishop who was burned at the stake. Justus Martyr, a Christian apologist and philosopher, was beheaded because he and his followers refused to renounce Christ, their Christian faith, and make sacrifices to Roman gods. They would not make those sacrifices to God, and they paid a high price of it by being beheaded. William Tyndale was put to death for heresy, primarily because his English translation of the Bible was seen as a challenge to the Roman Catholic Church's authority and the established religious order. And Dietrich Bonhoeffer, a German Protestant theologian, was executed in a concentration camp. We also see martyrs in the Bible as well who were killed for their faith in the Lord Jesus Christ. For example, John the Baptist was beheaded by Herod at the request of Herodias. Stephen was stoned to death by Jewish leaders in Jerusalem. Tradition says that Paul was beheaded by the Roman Emperor Nero, and Peter was crucified upside down. We need to be mindful that even today, persecution is pervasive all over the world, including countries like North Korea, China, Somalia, Sudan, Pakistan, and Iran, to name a few. On February 13th of this year, just this year, militants rounded up 70 Christians in the Democratic Republic of the Congo, took them to a Protestant church, and then killed all 70 of them with machetes and hammers. In Nigeria, which is all over the news as we speak, more believers are killed for their faith each year than anywhere else in the world combined. According to CBN News, 7,000 Christians have been killed in Nigeria just this year. Beloved, we must not get so wrapped up in our own world that we forget the atrocities against our fellow believers that are around the world suffering for the cause of Christ. The stuff that people, they're so petty, they fight about any little thing, upset about this and that. But in reality, we're so far from what others are going through for the sake of the gospel. And these are our brothers and sisters in Christ. And don't you get too comfortable and cross your legs like that's not coming to America. Persecution is already here, and it's just going to ramp up. And your children, if we don't fight for the faith, your children and grandchildren, my grandchildren and so forth, they're going to reap the repercussions of this if we don't fight and if we don't vote righteously. Just because this is not a presidential election doesn't mean you should vote. Matter of fact, this is how they ease a lot of things on you, because they catch you in those off years. And when you look around, you say, when did that happen? They say, a year ago. Which means you must be alert. Say, be alert. Be alert. Say it again, be alert. Be alert. In verses 9 through 11, fifth seal, the cries of the martyrs. Verse 9 says, when the Lamb broke the fifth seal, I saw under the altar the souls of all who had been martyred for the word of God and for being faithful in their testimony. In his vision, John sees the souls of all who had been martyred. The word martyred means that these believers were slaughtered. These believers were butchered. These believers were murdered and put to death just like Christ. These were saints who were martyred by the enemy because of their witness to the truth of God's word and message for Jesus Christ. They represent all who were persecuted and killed for the sake of Christ. These martyrs represent all who were persecuted and killed for the sake of Christ. Matthew chapter 10 verse 22 says, and you will be hated by all for my name's sake. But the one who endures to the end will be saved. John saw the souls of all the Christian martyrs who were killed during the tribulation because of their faith in the Lord Jesus Christ. The altar is a special designated place in heaven for those who are martyred for the cause of Christ. Also, when verse 9 says, I saw under the altar the souls of all who have been martyred for the word of God and for being faithful in their testimony, it reveals to us that these martyrs would not have been killed if they had assimilated themselves in the culture, if they had loved this world system, or compromised the words of Christ. You don't want anybody to bother you. You want everybody to like you. You want to go down easy street, then all you have to do is assimilate yourself in the culture. All you have to do is love this world system, and all you have to do is compromise the word of Christ, and nobody will pick a fight with you. But because of being faithful in their testimony for Christ, these saints were hated and they were put to death. In other words, the lifeblood of the martyrs had been poured out as an offering and sacrifice to God. 2 Timothy chapter 4, verse 6 says, as for me, my life is already been poured out as an offering to God. The time of my death is near. In other words, he says, I'm about to die, but I'm being faithful. Even though death was near, Paul remained a faithful servant for Christ until he was beheaded. And he didn't even let the threat of being beheaded stop him from being faithful to the master. What causes you to quit? Somebody looked at you the wrong way? Somebody took your parking lot spot? Somebody sitting in your seat You were not chosen to be over a certain committee and all of this. At the end of the day, you want to be found faithful, and only what you do for Christ will last. And we need to learn to keep the main thing the what? There you go. Why will these saints be martyred? Why will these saints be martyred? These saints will be martyred because they refuse to compromise the words of Christ and will not be ashamed of their testimony for Christ. Revelation chapter 12, verse 11, it says, and they have defeated him by the blood of the Lamb and by their testimony. And they did not love, look, and they did not love their lives. They weren't in love with themselves. They weren't in love with their stuff. They weren't in love with their status or who they were or their names glittering in the light. And they did not love their lives so much that they were afraid to die. Are you afraid to die? The reason these martyr saints will be so effective in their witness for Christ is because they will not love themselves. Look, they will not love themselves or the world, nor would they fear death. Beloved, are you not being persecuted because you have so spiritually compromised your life to the extent that people cannot see Jesus in you? You look so much like the world. You talk like the world. You cuss like the world. I'm not saying all of y'all cusses in here. I'm not saying that. But some believers get drunk. Some believers act crazy. Some believers, you're shocked that they even go to church. And I tell you what, if you're going to be a Christian, be a Christian. Be a Christian. Stand. Hold your head up and not be ashamed of the gospel of Christ. And we ought to live in such a way as we emulate Christ that people can see Jesus in you. It shouldn't take people 13 years to discover that you're a believer in Christ. My mentor, the late P.L. William, who'd been home with the Lord a long time, he told me at the beginning of my preaching ministry that a preacher must be ready to do three things. And they are, Draper, he said, you better, boy, you better be ready to go wherever God calls you to go. And you know what? I was in Houston, and God, in his sovereignty, transitioned us to San Antonio way back in 1984. We went where God assigned us to go. And I'm so glad we were obedient, because had we not gone, we would have missed so much that we would not know. I would be looking at you. You wouldn't be looking at me. I'm so glad. Go where God calls you to go. Then he said, I'm going to tell you another thing, young preacher. When you go, preach. Don't preach philosophy. Don't preach a prosperity gospel. Don't preach an Afrocentric gospel. You know, don't preach an opinionated gospel. Preach the bloody gospel of Jesus Christ. Be a gospel rootin' tootin' gospel preacher to the glory of God. He say, you go. We've been going. My wife and I, we've preached and shared the gospel in Moscow, Ukraine, Belarus, all the Eastern, many of the Eastern Europe countries, and in Africa and Mozambique and in New Zealand and all of the, my grandson was with us. He said, Paul, how many countries have you been to? I said, I haven't counted them, but there are a whole lot. But you know what? If you're not in the flow of God's will, and if you're not obedient, and if you're not rising up and shining and giving God the glory, why should God send you anywhere? Yeah, you have to go spiritually deep in Christ before you can go far for Christ. Go, preach, and then be ready to die for the very gospel you preach. He said, you are not ready to live until you are ready to die. It doesn't mean that everybody is going to die for the sake of the gospel. No, that's not going to happen. But some will. And as time progresses, many will. And this message is not even designed to scare you or to say, poor pastor. No, I love what I do. I'm called to what I do. And I promise him that I will serve him till I die. I'm on the battlefield for my Lord. Keep so busy working for my master. Keep so busy working for my master. Keep so busy working for my master. Ain't got time to die. I spent all of my time serving my master. All of my time serving my Lord. If I don't serve him, the rocks will cry out. Glory and honor. Ain't got time to die. That's an old spiritual that still makes a lot of sense. Are you still working for the master? Are you a shooting Mrs. Sink? Are you just kind of tiptoeing around the tulips? Beloved, you cannot be an effective pastor, spiritual leader, a faithful servant of Christ until you are ready to die for your faith in Christ. If I die, it's okay. When I die, it's okay. For me to live is Christ, and to die is gain. If somebody take me for the time down here, it's okay. I'm in good company. I'm in good company. Oh, by the way, let me give you a word. Let some of y'all pant and faint and say, you know what? I'm scared to death. Let me give you a word of her. Thank you, Holy Spirit. That's not on the paper, but I got to say it before I forget it because it needs to be said. You cannot go anywhere until the Lord say so. Did you get what I just said? I've seen folk fall out of planes and live to talk about it. In an air crash, everybody die and one person survive. Let me tell you something. Have you gotten a car wreck or something? You look at that car, you say, how did I get out? It wasn't your time. How many of you been on an operating table and you had a serious surgery? You have any witnesses in here? And all of a sudden you went through recovery and you got on the other side, but you didn't die. You know what? It wasn't your time to die. I submit to you that you can't go anywhere. You will be here until it's your time. And then when it's your time, you take it off. And God, he don't always give you a notice when it's time to go. Am I resonating with somebody in here? So don't worry about, oh, this may happen. That may hold your, when you walk through a storm, hold your head up high. And don't be afraid of the storm. You know why? Because you cannot die until it's your time to die. So live your life to the fullest, to the glory of God, and enjoy your life. Don't get in some little cocoon. Don't get in some little back room. And you live and you enjoy life and laugh again and move out of your little sphere. And don't be afraid to go to this. Well, this might be a shooting over here. And I'm not going to travel. It was dangerous over there. I'm not going to fly. Too much turbulence. I'm not going to. Well, stop. I might. Listen, you are depressing yourself. And don't even come to me with that. I don't want to be. Don't you contaminate me with your depression. I want somebody to me that's got some hope. Don't you want somebody? I want somebody that can encourage me. I declare to you today, you can't go anywhere till it's your time. Can you say amen to that? Can you say hallelujah to that? I got happy on verse 9. Let me go on to verse 10. Verse 10 says, they shouted to the Lord and said, O sovereign Lord, holy and true, how long before you judge the people who belong to this world and avenge our blood for what they have done to us? God, you know what they've done to us. These souls were saying, how long do we have to wait before you keep your word and judge those who persecuted us? The souls under the altar had a holy desire for an end to iniquity. They had a holy desire for an end to wickedness. They wanted to see God divine retribution upon them and the unregenerate people, as well as Satan. The fact that the martyrs ask for judgment upon those who dwell on the earth suggests that their persecutors were still living and they were praying for God's vindication of his judgment. Beloved, we must keep in mind that these saints under the altar, they are in heaven. They were asking the question not out of grudge, not out of bitterness. They weren't being resentful, or they weren't even being hatred, because none of these sinful emotions exist in heaven. Rather, they were asking because they possessed a righteous, holy indignation toward injustice and wickedness. Be mindful, genuine believers will not live in this life without being persecuted for suffering for Christ. Verse 11, the scripture says, then a white robe was given to each of them, and they were told to rest a little longer until the full number of their brothers and sisters, their fellow servants of Jesus, who were to be martyred, had joined them. The word white robe, underline white robe. Don't be afraid to write in your Bible. I write in mine. It's writing all over my Bible. It's your Bible. Write in it. The word white robe that was given to each of the martyrs under the altar symbolizes, the white robe symbolizes salvation. It symbolizes, it means purity. The white robe represents honor. It represents salvation, purity, honor. It represents righteousness, and it represents holiness. Since spirits without substance cannot wear robes, the martyrs being given robes may support the concept that when believers die and enter an intermediate state in heaven, they will have temporary bodies, which are later replaced with their resurrected, glorified bodies in the resurrection at the second coming of Christ. You got to realize the rapture of the church had already taken place, and you got to realize these martyr saints, they were saved during the tribulation period, and you got to realize Jesus is coming a second time, and when he comes, then they will be transformed into with glorified bodies to the glory of Christ. In verse 11, the Lord responds to the question from the martyrs under the altar by telling them to rest a little longer. In other words, he comforts them. In other words, God lovingly tell them to enjoy the beauty and bliss of heaven. Don't get worked up. Settle down. Why? Because God is patiently delaying the final judgment to give evildoers an opportunity during the tribulation to repent. He wanted to see them saved. God's mercy, my friend, is even evident in the midst of the tribulation period, in the midst of judgment. In the midst of judgment, you got 144 Jewish evangelists dispensing the gospel. You have two representatives who are believed to be Moses and Elijah dispensing the government, dispensing the gospel. And then you have an angel flying in midair also dispensing the gospel so that no one would miss the gospel. And people will be saved because of the gospel going out in a tremendous way. But those who get saved on that period, they will be slain, because that period of time is so destructive, so heinous, and so hellish. He also assures them by saying that there were more martyrs. He said, now you got to wait. Y'all wait. Don't. You can't rush me. God knew that there were more martyrs predestined to die during the tribulation who will join them under the altar in heaven. He said, all of y'all are not here yet. Verse 11b says, until the full number of their brothers and sisters, their fellow servants of Jesus who were to be martyred, had joined them. God had predestined the number of the righteous whose death he will permit before moving to destroy the wicked humanity from the earth. 2 Peter 3:9 says the Lord isn't really being slow about his promise, as some people think. No, he is being patient for your sake. He does not want anyone to be destroyed. God doesn't want anyone to be destroyed, but wants everyone to repent. That's the heart of God. He wants everyone to repent. Notice a few things we do not often think about when we look at this particular passage. These martyrs under the altar are having a conversation. Guess what? When we get to heaven, we'll still be talking. We'll not be sign language. No sign language in heaven. No deafness in heaven. Everybody would be able to talk. No stuttering in heaven. Having conversation with Christ. Wow, just walking with Christ, having a good conversation with the King of Kings and Lord of Lords. You'll be able to ask him questions on top of questions, and he'd give you perfect answers at the same time.
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1: He's just a regular guy with a cool job that God loves for some reason. 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
2: 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We are underway again. It's the Steve Marston Show, and we want to say a special thank you to those of you listening on radio. 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It's the first place this program was heard in Little Rock on our OG station, 99.5 The Word, there in Central Arkansas. A little bit later on, we added AM 630 The Word in San Antonio. So we're grateful to be on both of those stations every single day, Monday through Friday at 3 p.m. And then the rest of you may be listening on the podcast, on your own schedule, on your own time. And we're grateful for you being here. In fact, the podcast numbers continue to be encouraging. They're growing and growing every week, every month. We're really starting to see some traction there. So it's all thanks to you. So we appreciate each one of you, no matter how you consume us. We're glad to be consumed. I know that's odd sounding, isn't it? But it's true. It's absolutely true. So, you know how I am. I like to just mind my own business and scroll through social media on a daily basis just to find things to talk about. And as I was doing so, I came across one of my favorite, on X, the platform, used to be Twitter. It's called Talk Church. That's the name of the handle. And they have from time to time some really pithy and kind of thought-provoking little statements. And this one, I thought, needed to be fleshed out a little bit, because it's true that this is a question that comes up a whole lot, and it has a complete answer, but I think sometimes we maybe miss it. And the fact is that sometimes as believers, and maybe even non-believers, I guess, to a certain extent, would say, well, why doesn't God just show himself? Why doesn't he just reveal himself to humanity right here, right now? I can remember as a kid, I attended a Christian elementary school. Really, it went all the way up through high school. I never went to public school in growing up secondary education. And consequently, I don't remember a time in my life where I ever did not know who Jesus was, from the reason why he came and what he did on the cross and that he was coming back soon, and all of that has always been in my memory. I've never known a time without that. And I do remember, however, being in elementary school and just wondering why God wouldn't just come down right then and there. Why wouldn't he just show himself to everyone and make the case that, hey, he really is God, and that he really is loving, and that all the people who are, you know, bashing him and making fun and the whole thing would see God for who he is and would come to know him as Savior. I can remember having those thoughts, you know, as like a 8 or 9 year old. And the fact of the matter is, we want to have that, don't we? Especially when we are faced with trials and we're faced with kind of some hard times that come, and people may look at us with the side eye and maybe think we're a bit strange because of the way we're reacting to situations. And we just would wish God would reveal himself to those people, because we feel a lot of times put down. We feel like they just don't understand. They just don't get it. And I would like to have a little vindication, if we're really getting down to brass tacks. I really would like just God to not zap them and hurt them in any way, but just to reveal himself, to say, hey, what my child over here is doing is correct, and you shouldn't be doing that. You shouldn't be ridiculing them. You

0: shouldn't be mocking them. You shouldn't be taking the things that I have instructed them to do and treating them as second class. But do you know what's ultimately wrong with that way of thinking? It's selfish. It's just us not wanting to look like the butt of the joke or to be looked at as a fool. It comes from a selfish heart. But let's just even suppose, though, that Jesus were to step into humanity again here before the afternoon or evening is over. How do you think he would be received? See, I don't know that he would be received positively because of a story that's told in the book of Luke. You know, the rich man and Lazarus, right? Rich man had everything this world had to offer. Lazarus had to beg at the rich man's feet for just daily sustenance. Both of them wind up passing away, and the rich man goes to hell. Lazarus goes to heaven, which is described as the bosom of Abraham. And Lazarus is conscious in hell, and he looks over and he sees Father Abraham with Lazarus, and he tells Abraham, hey, look, have Lazarus come over here and dip his finger in water to cool my tongue because I'm in agony in this flame. And Father Abraham says, well, I can't do that because there's this great gulf between us. I can't go over there even if I wanted to. And then he says, well, go tell Lazarus to go tell my brothers about this place of amazing and eternal torment. I don't want them to have to come here either. And Abraham's response was telling because Abraham said, no, they won't believe. He said, oh, yeah, if someone from the dead came back, they would believe. And Abraham said, no, not even if someone were to rise from the dead, would they understand or believe. See, I think we're too cynical. I think we, especially in this Western culture, we would find some kind of way to explain away who this person Jesus was and why what he was saying and doing was just so far either evil or off the beaten path or reckless or some other kind of terrible thing. I don't think we would treat him with respect or see him as the Son of God at all if he were to step down. Because he was the one who ultimately came back from the dead, showed himself, revealed himself, and people still rejected him. And people still to this day are saying, no, I don't believe in all that. So when you're made to feel the fool and you're made to feel kind of weird and kind of the outcast because of your beliefs and having your faith in a God that you can't see or taste or touch, I think the best thing to do is just go back to the scripture and remind yourself that Jesus did reveal himself, that Jesus did come to this earth to show us exactly what God the Father was, because that's what he said, right? If you've seen me, you've seen the Father. So there's no ambiguity. There's no wondering, well, I wonder what God the Father would think about this or what he would have me to do in this situation, or how am I supposed to live? We get everything we need to know about God the Father through looking at Jesus the Son. We've got a big show planned for you today. Coming up, we're going to be joined by Pastor Robert Jeffress. He is the longtime pastor of First Baptist Church in Dallas. He's also the Bible teacher that you hear on Pathway to Victory, which is heard on both of our radio stations, AM 630, The Word in San Antonio, and 99.5, The Word in Little Rock. We're going to be talking to him about his new book called The Final Conquest. It's a verse-by-verse breakdown of the book of Revelation. It's really good and it's really easy to understand and powerful. And we're going to give you a chance to win a copy of that when we talk to Dr. Jeffress coming up here in just a little bit. And also, I want to let you know that you can head to our website and check it out. It's all new. We stripped it down to the studs back a couple of months ago, and the website really is now becoming a repository for Christian faith. It's really good because we are starting to show up on Google and YouTube and the search engines because of all of the topics we are referencing, and people can find hope. 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
7: Foundations of Freedom, a look at America's founding principles and the leaders who shaped our nation.
8: Ronald Reagan understood that preserving liberty required more than defending it. It had to be taught. In his 1989 farewell address, Reagan warned America about the danger of losing its national memory. If we forget what we did, we won't know who we are. Reagan understood that a free nation cannot preserve principles its people no longer understand. Every generation must learn why America's freedoms matter, understand the sacrifices that secured them, and accept the responsibilities that come with self-government. Liberty cannot be simply inherited. It must be intentionally passed from one generation to the next. Because when we fail to teach the meaning of freedom, we eventually lose the will to preserve it. So, are we preparing the next generation merely to inherit liberty, or teaching them why it is worth preserving?
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0: Steve Marston Show continues. We're grateful that you're listening. Discipleship has never been more fun. On Wednesdays, we like to do a little thing called Seek and Find, just exploring and finding some hidden gems in the Word of God. And here's the thing. We are promised that when we seek and continually seek, we will find. So that's the basis for this little segment. And over the last several weeks, we've done a lot with the minor prophets. Now, the Old Testament, I don't know if you know or not, is broken down into like categories. And the final part of the Old Testament is what's deemed the minor prophets, as juxtaposed to the major prophets. Well, the minor prophets are only that way because of their length. It's not necessarily for any other reason other than they're just one, two, three chapters in length, whereas the major prophets are multiple chapters. And we've done a bunch of them to this point. I mean, we have done Hosea. We have done Amos, we have done Obadiah, Jonah, Micah, Nahum, Habakkuk, and now we are up to Zephaniah. And we want to be able to tell you a little bit about this book that is right toward the end of the Old Testament. Zephaniah's message was about judgment, but it was also about encouragement as well. And it's kind of broken down into three kind of segments. One is that God is sovereign over all the nations. Two is the wicked will be punished and the righteous will be vindicated on the day of judgment, which is something that we all are looking forward to, right? I mean, we talked a little bit about that earlier in the first segment, but that is something our human heart is just wired to. We are just wired to want to have justice, whether it's in court cases that we see or just in the everyday unfairness of life. We want to see those things made right. Well, this is one of the promises, or this is one of the books that God promises that he will do that. And then the third kind of little topic that's covered is that God will bless those who repent and trust in him. So Zephaniah pronounces God's judgment on all the earth, especially on Judah, who was the northern kingdom of Israel. You remember, if you know your Bible, that the kingdom was united under Saul and under David and under Solomon, but then starting with Solomon's kiddos that took the throne, it was split. 10 of the 12 tribes in the north are called Israel. 2 tribes are in the south called Judah. So God pronounces judgment on Judah, but also on the surrounding nations, on Jerusalem, and then on all the nations. And it then followed up by God's proclamation of the Lord's blessing on all the nations, especially to the faithful remnant of his people, Judah, because that's what happens is, you know, they're sent off to Babylon in a captivity, and there's a remnant that comes back to rebuild the land, to rebuild the wall, to rebuild the temple and all of that. And that's who he's talking about, a promise of restoration right there. And it's also a great reminder that God is really offended when you have moral and religious sins of his own people. Because when you stop to think about the outside world, I mean, they don't know God. Their sins are kind of what they do. They don't have any any kind of bad feelings about it or conviction over it, because they're just doing what comes naturally to them. For us, however, as born-again believers, having the Holy Spirit living inside of us, it ought to bother us when we are falling short of what God has called us to be. And it says that God's people will not escape punishment when they sin willfully. And punishment can be painful, of course. And it says, but the purpose is redemptive instead of punitive. And that's something we've got to understand, too. Such a good point, that when God does kind of punish us for the sins that we commit that we don't immediately repent of, and we have maybe his hand kind of taken off of our life, it's not for punitive measures. It's not to be a bully or mean, but it's to say a wake-up call. Hey, you're messing up here. You're having things get in between me and you, and I want that to be removed, God says. I want to be number one and be first in your life. Therefore, the punishment I'm giving is just a corrective manner. And if we can look at it that way, it would, again, help us so much. I talk about a lot on this program, our faith being a mindset, being something in between our ears. That's another aspect of it. When we see God kind of disciplining us, we need to understand that it's not for anything more than our good, to get us back following him the way he wants us to. And then the book of Zephaniah continues on with the inevitability of the punishment of the wicked, gives comfort in a time when it seems like evil and is unbridled and is victorious. Don't you feel like that a lot of times? You look around society, you look around the world, and you see evil and people who don't give a rip about God or the things of God getting away with stuff, and it looking like there's never going to be any day of reckoning or any kind of comeuppance for those people. They just get to do and live and act the way they want to, with no regard for anybody's feelings, much less God's. Yeah, it bothers you, doesn't it? I know it bothers me too. But again, it's inevitable. God will deal with those people when the time comes. And it says in Zephaniah that we also have freedom to disobey God, but not the freedom to escape the consequences of that disobedience, which again, it goes back to that whole punishment thing. It's not necessarily punishment in the classic way, but punishment just to get us back on course. And he says, those that are faithful to God may be relatively few, Zephaniah says, but he does not forget them.

0: 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Now, what are those words? Well, that's where you seek and you find. Check it out, Zephaniah chapter 3, verses 19 and 20. I think you'll be really encouraged by it.
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0: Welcome back. The Steve Marston Show continues. It's the Christian radio show and podcast that truly matters. We're going to be joined by Robert Jeffress. He is the longtime pastor of First Baptist Church Dallas. You see him a lot on Fox News and some other conservative news outlets as well. He's also the Bible teacher on Pathway to Victory, which is heard on amazing radio stations all over the country, including our two great ones, AM 630, The Word in San Antonio, and The Word 99.5 in Little Rock. So we'll be getting to him here in just a second. First, I want to tell you about how you can partner with us here at the Steve Marston Show. Our audience is growing steadily every single day, every single week, every single month. And we want to partner with you to get the word out about your business. Because here's the thing. Our audience is all about following Jesus. They are people committed to going a layer or two deeper in their walk with Jesus every single day. And that's what we're all about on this program. So if you want to get your message to that audience, we would love to partner up with you. It's crazy inexpensive. And we've got all kinds of ways you can do that, from our radio show to digital assets. And look, you don't have to be in Little Rock or San Antonio to take advantage of this. 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All you have to do is send me an email, steve@salemmedia.com.

0: 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So if that sounds good to you, if that sounds like something that you want to look into, then please shoot me an email and we'll get you in contact with the correct people who can help you. And again, it looks like website media or any other kind of digital asset, we can take care of you here at the Steve Marston Show. All right, and we are now joined by Pastor Robert Jeffress. He is the author of a book called The Final Conquest. It's available now. In fact, we're going to give you a chance to win a copy of the book as we move through this conversation. So stay tuned, and I want to give you a chance to take it home. But Pastor Jeffress, it is a pleasure to have you here again on the program, my friend. And let's talk a little bit about The Final Conquest, because this is a very intriguing book.
1: Right. The book of Revelation is the subject of a final conquest, and people think the book of Revelation is a mystery that can't be understood. But Steve, it's interesting, it's the only book of the Bible that God has promised a special blessing for reading and applying the truth of its words. And the fact is, you can't read the Bible and understand it without understanding how it all ends and how it all begins in Genesis. And a lot of people are wary of a study of Revelation. They think it's about fear and about terrible things, but ultimately, it's not about events. The book of Revelation is about the unveiling of Jesus Christ.
0: Absolutely.
1: And that's the greatest hope we all have, is that Christ is coming back one day to reward the righteous and judge the unrighteous.
0: You're so right. That is the ultimate hope that we have as believers. I mean, without the book of Revelation, we wouldn't have that assurance of victory. I mean, Christ has won victory at the cross, but this shows the ultimate victory, and that all of the injustices and all of the wrongs will eventually be made right. And as we look around our area and our world, it seems like we are getting closer and closer to that day coming, doesn't it?
1: Well, that's right. And of course, you know, we're not to set dates. I hear people all the time, Bible teachers said, now I know the Bible says we're not supposed to set dates for the return of Jesus, but, and then they give you some intricate calculation they've made using numbers and science. Look, we're not to do that. Jesus said, not even the Son of God, at least in his incarnate form, knew the time of Christ's return. He's going to come on his timetable, not ours. But, you know, I tell people, Steve, the reason we need to be ready for the coming of Christ is either he's coming or we're going, but mm-hmm. The end is near for all of us in the next decades, and we need to be prepared and ready to meet Christ. And that's why, that's the theme of the book of Revelation, is in light of who Jesus is, in light of the fact that he's coming back again, what sort of people ought we to be in holy conduct and righteousness, as the Apostle Peter wrote?
0: Yeah, there's no doubt he needs to be finding us busy working for his kingdom when he comes back. Pastor Robert Jeffress is our guest here on the Steve Marston Show. He is the Bible teacher on Pathway to Victory on our two amazing radio stations, AM 630, The Word in San Antonio, and 99.5, The Word in Little Rock. He's also the longtime pastor of the First Baptist Church in Dallas, and we're talking about his latest book called The Final Conquest. Dr. Jeffress, don't you find that a lot of people get spooked and shy away from studying the book of Revelation because they think it's written in maybe some kind of code or some kind of way that we can't understand it? But that's really not the truth at all, is it?
1: No. And look, I think there's a good rule for interpreting Scripture. When the plain sense makes good sense, seek no other sense. I mean, if there's not a reason not to take it literally, then we ought to take it at face value what Jesus is saying. And look, the book of Revelation is filled with signs and symbols. John says it was if or like words that describe a comparison. And I think about, you know, John. Here he was living in the first century on the island of Patmos. And he's trying to look down the corridors of history to see things that are happening thousands and thousands of years later. As he looks at the scene of Armageddon, the final world battle in Revelation 16, just think, if John saw an Apache helicopter. How would he describe it? He would use signs and symbols of what it looked like to him. Again, the fact that God uses symbols doesn't mean things are any less real. It really means they're so real that there's no human way to even describe it. How do you describe the eternality of hell and the lake of fire? Mm-hmm. You can't describe it without using signs and symbols. Again, not because it's not true and going to happen, because it really is true.
0: You know, Dr. Jeffress, my wife and I work with young adults at our church, and we were talking about the book of Revelation, and they just got to the point where they thought it so prophetical and that it was so filled with all of these allusions and references to different things that it was going to be completely impossible for them to understand, and that they couldn't do it on their own. But that's just not the case. I mean, it is written for us to know what's going to take place at the very end.
1: And again, this is the only book of the Bible with a special blessing attached to these who read and obey the words in it. And, you know, Steve, it is impossible for people to read the rest of the Bible and make any sense of it without a framework of the end times. It's talked about so often in Scripture. You can never understand Isaiah or Jeremiah or Daniel in the Old Testament, or even the book of Genesis. You can't understand Paul's epistles. You can't understand Jesus' parables without understanding Bible prophecy. And it's all one theme. Jesus is coming back again, and it's found on every page of the Old and New Testament.
0: Pastor Robert Jeffress of the First Baptist Church Dallas joins us here on the Steve Marston Show. He also is the Bible teaching host on the program Pathway to Victory that you hear on both of our radio stations, AM 630 The Word and The Word 99.5 The Word in Little Rock. And on top of all that, he's also the author of The Final Conquest, which is a new book about the book of Revelation that he has written, and we are going to be giving away a copy of it before our conversation is over with. So you want to hang on and have your chance to win in just a moment. Dr. Jeffress, when it gets down to it, the message of Revelation is needed for all of us, believers and non-believers alike, right?
1: Well, that's right, and it's a message every Christian needs to hear, but also every non-Christian. I tell the story in Final Conquest and in my book, Perfect Ending, true story about President Kennedy. In 1961, he was getting ready to be inaugurated, January of 1961, and a few days before the inauguration, he went down to West Palm to the Kennedy compound down there and was going to play golf, and he invited Billy Graham to come and play golf with him for a day. And so Billy Graham, the great evangelist, who, by the way, was a member of our church for 54 years, he went down to Florida to play with President-elect Kennedy. And as they were riding back from the golf course to the compound, Kennedy was driving. He pulled the car over to the side, stopped the engine, looked at Billy Graham and said, "Billy, do you believe Jesus is coming back to earth one day?" And Billy Graham said, "Yes, sir, I do." And then Kennedy said, "Well, then why do I hear so little about it today?" You know, this ought to be the message we are proclaiming and shouting from the rooftops. It ought to be heard in every pulpit today that Jesus Christ is coming back again. That is great news for those who have invested their lives in serving Jesus Christ. And it's the ultimate answer to every conflict, every disappointment, every hardship we're facing today. Jesus is coming again.
0: Again, you're so right. I don't understand why more churches aren't proclaiming this fact, because it is a part of the foundation of what our faith is. I mean, yes, Jesus came to earth. Yes, he died. Yes, he rose again. Yes, all of that secured our salvation and made us right with God. But the ultimate final piece of that is him coming back to get us, and that we can live and rule and reign with him forever and ever of all of eternity. And Why in the world we don't trumpet that more, I have no idea. We're talking with Robert Jeffress of the First Baptist Church, Dallas. He's the author of the book called Final Conquest, which here in just another minute or so, I'm going to give you a chance to win, so keep listening. But Pastor Jeffress, as our time starts to run out a little bit here, let me ask you about other things that are going on with the ministry of Pathway to Victory. What other things do you have on the horizon?
1: Well, I'm really excited because in October, which is right around the corner, we are going to be airing a brand new series based on my new book called Divine Invasions. Experience God's Miracles in Your Life Today. It's a book about miracles. Does God still work miracles in the lives of His children today? I was trained in a seminary that basically said there are no more miracles today. We've got the Bible. We don't need miracles. There are other people who, you know, every time there's a parking spot open at Dunkin' Donuts, they say it's a miracle.
0: Mm-hmm.
1: Well, I'm looking at a biblical perspective of miracles, and I do believe God works supernaturally in His people's lives today. And that book, Divine Invasions, is released on September 29th, and we'll be airing it every day on your station on Pathway to Victory in October.
0: Definitely a lot to look forward to. Some great Bible teaching, as always, from Pastor Robert Jeffress on Pathway to Victory. 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And, of course, you can check it all out at ptv.org. ptv.org. I know you're a busy man, Pastor Jeffress, so we appreciate you elbowing out some time for us today. Have a great rest of your day, and may God bless you, my friend.
1: Thanks so much, Steve, for having us.
0: Wow, how cool was that? Getting to talk to Robert Jeffress. It's great. And I don't know why it is, but that guy intimidates me so much. And I don't know why. I've had a chance to meet him a couple of times. I've talked to him on our show a couple of times. And it seems like every time I do, I feel like so inadequate. I feel like I can't get the words to come out that I want to say. And he's like the only person that does that to me. It's crazy. I don't understand why that is. But it was fun. I think he did an awesome job. I'm not sure how great a job I did as host, but he did amazing. We do have this book that we want to give to you. It's called The Final Conquest. And one of the things I guess I failed to mention while talking to him is it's more than just a summary of the book of Revelation. It's actually a verse-by-verse study of the book because it can be intimidating. And it says the sensational imagery John uses in his Revelation feels foreign and sometimes frightening to us, but yet these spectacular moments in Revelation give us a rare glimpse of Jesus and the kingdom of our God. It's so true because we see Jesus so much in the New Testament as the suffering servant, the one who came to sacrifice himself for the good of others and all of that. Revelation turns it on its ear and presents Jesus as what he is, the King of Kings and the Lord of Lords and the ultimate judge that's going to come in and rule and reign over all of the nations. And it's something, again, we don't need to be frightened of. It's something that we don't need to shy away from. And this book, I think, will really help you if you want to go a little bit deeper and find out what exactly the book of Revelation is all about. We've got copies of it for you to take home. You can send me an email, steve@salemmedia.com. steve@salemmedia.com. Just say, I want the Robert Jeffress book. That's all you've got to do. And we'll send you a copy out free of charge. And look, it doesn't have to be those of you listening on the radio during the air times of that we're on in San Antonio and in Little Rock. All you have to do is just join us whenever, and we'll send it out to you, okay? So again, if you want that book, send me an email, steve@salemmedia.com. And I'll tell you this too, speaking of Bible study and going deeper in God's Word, we have a PDF that we would like to put into your hands as well. It is 5 tips for Bible study. This is more of an overview. This is kind of things to do while you're getting ready to study the Bible, things to look for and things to pay attention to. It's 5 strategies, and I didn't come up with them, but I have kind of refined them to fit my tastes, and I think they will work extremely well for you, and you can check it out and use it for yourself. Again, it's 5 tips for Bible study. 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You just go to the website, click on it, and it'll be a free digital download for you. Won't cost you anything whatsoever, and we want to get it into your hands so that you can make the most of the time that you have in God's Word. Because look, it's great to have workbooks. It's great to do devotionals. It's great to have commentaries like the Final Conquest. 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It's not hard. It really is a lot simpler than you think. So just go to stevemarstonshow.com, get that free PDF. More in a minute. Women facing unplanned pregnancies need your help. That's why Preborn provides free ultrasounds, because when a mom sees her baby on the screen and hears that heartbeat, hope begins. 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
0: The Steve Marston Show rolling on. It's where faith and fun are both taken seriously. Thank you for being a part of today's program, and I want to check out some of the stories that you may have missed. This one is from the New York Times. Erica Kirk has written an essay for the paper about the grief that she has been going through over the last year after losing Charlie Kirk, her husband, in such a horrific way. And I thought it was really interesting, some of the things she said, because I think it's going to bring a lot of comfort to those who have experienced grief, whether it be the loss of a spouse, loss of a child. Grief is grief, and it's hard and it's heavy. But Erica Kirk does have some words of encouragement as she walks through this difficult time in her life. She said in the essay that as she walked through the front door, there was a tightening in her chest that she didn't recognize. Is this what grief feels like? She said, I sit on the couch where Charlie sat two nights ago watching the Cubs with our kids. I feel a wave building inside of me and I know it's about to crash. She also talked about having an encounter with Usha Vance, who is the vice president's wife. And she was really a rock that Erica was able to lean on during the initial time of this tragedy after it first unfolded. She said, she told Mrs. Vance that, I don't know how I'm going to get through this. And listen to what Mrs. Vance said. She said, you know how when you're on an airplane with your kids and you're going to land in 15 minutes, but the kids are just going crazy, screaming, throwing things, and then the plane lands and the kids relax and everything is fine again? She goes, that's how this is going to be. You just need to get through the next 15 minutes. And then Erica Kirk went on to write that grief is strange. She said, at first, I needed to survive the next 15 minutes. But then over time, I realized that Charlie would want me to live them. When you lose someone you love, she said, it's easy to struggle to understand God's plan. One of the hardest tests of our faith occurs when bad things happen. True faith means accepting that we won't get every answer, but finding peace in that. I'm going to read that again because I think that is such words of wisdom. True faith means accepting that we won't get every answer and finding peace in that. She goes on to say, grief is universal. I don't care whom you voted for, where you come from, or what you believe. Those who've walked through grief know that the waves will never completely disappear, and they aren't supposed to. I'm learning that grieving Charlie and living life at the same time are a part of the rhythm of grief. I can miss him with every part of me and still laugh with our children. I can have a broken heart and still experience joy. Then she says, one day, maybe when you least expect it, you'll start to see that those 15 minutes hold more than just grief. The grief is always there, but so is the beautiful gift of life. Wow, that is an amazing perspective and amazing words of wisdom from a lady going through some horrible grief herself, but just a beautiful written piece from Charlie Kirk's wife, Erica. Another story you might have missed comes from our friends over at churchleaders.com. They interviewed Dave Wolf. Now, Dave and his wife are Christian entrepreneurs. They have brands called Faith and Love, which is the largest of, or one of the largest Christian apparel brands. They also have GLO, which stands for God's Love Overcomes. And they have a Christian branded energy drink called Forgiven, the number 4, GVN. And Dave was talking to the folks over at churchleaders.com and told them, said, you know, we will be completely unsuccessful if our brands don't point other people to Jesus. He said, we hear it all the time explaining their approach to customer service. They say, like, we'll have someone wearing one of our T-shirts, and boom, right there's the opportunity. Like, you don't have to go seeking it anymore. The opportunity just came to you. What he means is, wearing a Christian T-shirt, the people will automatically strike up conversations with you about, well, what does that shirt mean? And it gives you a chance to open up with the gospel. Wolf said, the mission is simple. We use products people already consume as opportunities to point them to Christ. T-shirts already exist. Energy drinks already exist. Music is going to exist. So why let any of that attention say nothing? It's a good point. And I didn't know really about this guy, Dave Wolf, before reading this article, but I'm encouraged and thankful that he and his wife are taking the opportunity to do that. Although, I will say, as much as I do like Christian T-shirts, and I do, I have plenty of them in my own little wardrobe, people ought to be able to see that we're Christians without that. They ought to be able to know who we are without necessarily wearing a Jesus T-shirt. You know what I mean? Let's see. One more story you may have missed comes from the William Shatner podcast. Just like everybody else and their brother, William Shatner has a podcast called No Time But Now. And he had Terry Bradshaw on. Now, Terry Bradshaw was a great NFL quarterback back in the day. Most people now know him from the pregame shows that he's been on for, about 30 years now. Well, Bradshaw was diagnosed with bladder cancer back in 2021, and he underwent surgery and treatment. And then a few months after that, he started experiencing neck pain, and he found out he had cell cancer in one of his glands in his neck. So Bradshaw underwent another surgery, which including having 27 lymph nodes removed and then 6 weeks of radiation. And all through that time, Bradshaw said, "My thoughts were about dying. Am I going to heaven? Am I good enough as a man? Have I been a good enough Christian? Have I been kind to people? Am I going to heaven?" is what he said. "But I didn't feel panic. I didn't think death," he said, when the doctors were telling him that he had the cancer and what the treatment was needed to be able to battle it. He says, "Facing cancer twice, Bradshaw has thought more deeply about death and his relationship with God. And while his first question centered on whether he's been a good enough Christian, now Bradshaw speaks with confidence about eternity, with that confidence being rooted in his faith." He said, "Look, I know I'm going to die. And when that time comes, how will I handle that? With grace and strength and an understanding that God loves me and that I am going to heaven and that I am going to see my family again." He said, "That's the ultimate goal." And that should be all of our ultimate goals, that God would give us the strength and the courage to live out our final days living for his glory, so that people will see, even facing the shadow of death, that we're rooted in Christ Jesus. So good for Terry. And he's got a new book coming out too, Looking for Terry, a memoir, hits October 13th, the bookstore shelves. It's good stuff. Back in a minute.
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0: The dad joke of the day comes to us from the home office in Lone Oak, Arkansas, and it's a classic. Why don't skeletons fight each other? Why don't skeletons fight each other? Because they don't have any guts. You can't beat a classic, right? The Steve Marston Show continues. Thank you for being a part of it. Want to let you know that we've got our YouTube page is all new. We've got tons of videos up for you. Great conversations with people from all walks of life that are just doing their thing. And God is doing some amazing things in and through them in our communities. Would love for you to check that out. And also our full episodes are there, plus some more stuff too. It's a fun page to check out. It's a fun page to follow. In fact, if you would follow it, it would be very helpful to us to make sure that algorithm that the computer nerds always talk about grows so that people will be able to see it more and more. So if you are so inclined the next time you're on YouTube, because look, you know you're going to be on YouTube probably later today, well, head over to stevemarstonshow.com, click subscribe, click the notifications bell and all that fun stuff. And it will, again, greatly help us if you would be so inclined to do that. Okay, faith between our ears is our Bible verse that we learn every single week. We take one on Monday and we start to learn it all through the week and have it memorized so it's in between our ears. You know, the Bible talks about hiding his word in your heart so that you don't sin against him. But I do think having it in between your ears also helps fight the everyday battles of life. I mean, think about how Jesus fought Satan in the temptations that he presented. What did he do? He fought him with scripture because Jesus knew the scripture. Now you think, well, he was Jesus. Well, but it's not something that he could do that we can't. Just because he was the Son of God doesn't mean we can't learn to memorize. So let's do that with this verse. 1 Peter chapter 5, verse 5 is our faith between your ears verse of the week. And it says, humble yourselves under the mighty power of God, and then at the right time, he will lift you up in honor. Now, sometimes we want that timetable to be speeded up, I get, but if we will humble ourselves, that's our part. And then his part is at the right time when he deems it necessary, will he lift us up? So that's our faith between your ears verse for this week. Learn it, memorize it, put it into practice. 1 Peter chapter 5, verse 5. Okay. And as we get ready to close up today's show, it's always something we like to do is to give you a call to action. We call it your next step. So your next step after listening to this particular podcast and episode will be not to be afraid of the book of Revelation. I think there are too many Christians who read that book or are scared off from reading that book because they think it's too hard to understand and that the language is too figurative and I don't know that I'll be able to handle it. Well, the bottom line is, like Pastor Robert Jeffress said, it's the only book in the Bible that's guaranteed a blessing for everyone who reads it. So you want to miss out on God's blessing? I don't think so. Yeah, right. Go and read the book of Revelation and get a better understanding. We're out of time. We'll be back on the radio tomorrow at 3 o'clock. Everywhere else at stevemarstonshow.com. 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
2: Foundations of Freedom. A look at America's founding principles and the leaders who shaped our nation.
3: Ronald Reagan understood that preserving liberty required more than defending it. It had to be taught. In his 1989 farewell address, Reagan warned America about the danger of losing its national memory. If we forget what we did, we won't know who we are. Reagan understood that a free nation cannot preserve principles its people no longer understand. Every generation must learn why America's freedoms matter, understand the sacrifices that secured them, and accept the responsibilities that come with self-government. Liberty cannot be simply inherited. It must be intentionally passed from one generation to the next. Because when we fail to teach the meaning of freedom, we eventually lose the will to preserve it. So, are we preparing the next generation merely to inherit liberty, or teaching them why it is worth preserving?
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0: to the show. 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I'm Pastor Ron Arbaugh from Calvary Chapel in San Antonio, Texas, and this is The Word to Stand On for Life, a program dedicated to taking your phone calls and answering your questions, Bible questions, stuff in your life questions, church questions, whatever's on your heart. 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Oh, today, Wednesday, I'm trying to have a hard time figuring out what day it is. Today is our midweek Old Testament Bible studies. I'm going to be studying tonight Psalms 115 and 116. Pretty special. They're the Psalms that Jesus would have sung on his way out of the upper room, on his way to the Garden of Gethsemane, knowing that he was going to die. Makes him really, really special and I think important. So that's tonight at 7 o'clock. You can watch it at Calvary, or listen to it rather, or you can watch it too at calvarysa.com on our live stream. And then of course tomorrow Paula will be live in studio on the day edition of the program, and then we're going to retreat. So keep our men in your prayers. I would appreciate it very, very much. Okay, let's get to some questions that have been sent while we await your answers. This is from Beryl. From our email inbox. Romans 10 is confusing to me. Would you please explain verses 1 through 4? What does he mean when he said that the Jews' zeal was not based on knowledge? And what did he mean by they did not know the righteousness that comes from God? Well, Beryl, I'll give you the punchline at the end. The righteousness that comes from God is Jesus Christ. Remember when Jesus said, it's good for you that I go away, the Holy Spirit is coming, and he will convict you of sin and of righteousness and judgment. That's what he's talking about. The Holy Spirit convinces us that we're sinners. I can't keep doing what I've been doing. I know that displeases God. But of righteousness, and that's the righteousness freely given to us when we are born again. He who knew no sin became sin that we might become the righteousness of God. That's 2 Corinthians 5:21. And then of judgment, if you don't respond to that gift of righteousness, then you're going to be judged. And so that's what the knowledge or the righteousness that comes from God is all about. Now, the passage of Scripture is so important. Chapters 9, 10, and 11 in the book of Romans are sort of like a parenthetical insert. In the first 8 chapters of Romans, Paul doctrinally, magnificently explains what our faith is all about. And first he proves that we're sinners, proves that we're without excuse. No one is good, not even one. And then we're introduced to the sanctifying work of the Holy Spirit. And in chapter 9, he begins, the Apostle Paul begins that chapter by saying something that's remarkable, so remarkable that he affirms it with what I call a triple layer of oath. I am not lying. I tell the truth. I am not lying. The Holy Spirit confirms it. And then he said this. Beryl, he said, I'd give my place in heaven if only my brothers, the Jews, would believe. And then he describes precisely why they weren't able to believe. So when you get to chapters 10, he's just sort of expanding on that. Brothers, my heart's desire, literally in the Greek, that's my heart's good delight and prayer to God, is that the Israelites might be saved. You know, Jews aren't saved because they're Jews. And of course, the people that Paul is talking about, they believed that they were saved just by virtue of being Jewish, having the law. And so this is simple. He wants to individual Jews to receive the blessings rejected by national Israel when they rejected Jesus. when you get to the other chapter, the other verses, he says, I can testify about them that they're zealous for God, but their zeal is not based on knowledge. Paul was somebody who really understood zeal. As Saul of Tarsus, there was no one as zealous as he was, as zealous in his persecution of Christ and the church. But he says that was because he didn't know what was true. He thought he knew. He was certainly convinced that he knew, but now he knows that he was wrong. I always tell people that zeal without knowledge is chaos. And that's what describes Saul's life. And that's what he's saying. These Jews that are zealous for the law, that they're zealous for doing good works, they're zealous to represent themselves before God by doing good works. That's not the kind of zeal that Paul says saves. This is zeal without knowledge. The only thing that's valuable enough to be zealous about is the truth in Jesus Christ. So that's what he's talking about. And then he goes on to say, since they did not know the righteousness that comes from God, they sought to establish their own, and that's by keeping the law, and they can't do that, of course. The standard is perfection, it's holiness. And then when he gets to the end of that verse, he says, they did not submit to God's righteousness. And that, of course, is a reference to Jesus Christ. So when the King of Kings comes, they're not going to be able to say, my sins are covered by your blood. So, Beryl, that's what that's all about. It is just Paul, in this chapter, turning pure evangelist. That's all. He wants them saved. He's telling them how to do it. When you get to verse 9, that if you say with your mouth that Christ is Lord, Jesus is Lord, and believe in your heart, then you're saved. But you got to confess it, not just with words, but believing in your heart means that knowledge changes you. And that certainly wasn't the case with the people that Paul is writing to. Good question, Beryl. Thank you. Romans chapter 10 is, I think, a really good one. You know, you can go to our website, Beryl, if you want more detail, calvarysa.com, and my notes, my commentary on Romans chapter 10 is there, and I think it's pretty easy to find. Good question. Thank you very, very much. Here is a question. This one is from TW, from our email inbox. Which do you think is more important, a convicted murderer who is sentenced to death but becomes a born-again Christian, receives his just punishment, or to have a stay of execution so we'd have more time to be a witness? If I was a jurist, I would want him to be a witness for as long as possible, but also understand the severity of the crime. You know, nobody gets away with sin, and there are some sins. The Apostle John writes there is a sin that leads unto death. And there are times when the punishment for the terrible, terrible things that we've done is going to be the loss of our physical life. That much is clear. You know, TW, when I first moved to Texas, and I don't know exactly how long I'd been here, but there was a cause celeb of a woman named Carla Faye Tucker. And she was convicted and given the death sentence long before Paul and I got here to Texas. And you know how long that process can roll out. But in the meantime, during that process of being in jail, she got saved, radically saved. And everybody was advocating for, even the people in prison, prisoners that she led to Christ, prisoners that she helped, the Bible studies that she led, the counseling that she did. There was character witness after character witness after character witness. And there was no question that this was a radically different person. And that's what the power of the Holy Spirit can do. And yet she still was required to die. When her time came, she said, you know, I'm ready to meet my Lord. I accept that these are the consequences of the decisions that I made, the crimes that I committed. And God is perfectly just in asking for my life at this point. So I think these are the things that we have to let God sort of sort out. If anybody, and she walked with Christ for, I don't know, almost 15 years, I think, if I recall correctly, in prison. So this wasn't just a jailhouse conversion. This was a completely different person, but she understood that there is a consequence, and she was put to death. She went directly into the arms of Jesus, and there would have been a bunch of rewards. So these are things, T.W., that I think we've got to leave with the Lord. God doesn't need anybody's witness here. He delights to use us. He wants us to be faithful. And in this particular case, Carla Faye Tucker was an exceptional witness of faith and courage and what true repentance is. You know, if you say you're repentant, but you're unwilling to accept the consequences for what you've done, then you're not really repentant. And she was willing to accept the consequences. Would she like to have lived? Of course. That's instinctive in all of us. But she understood. I did some horrible things that deserved death. You know, a lot of us as Christians will say, oh, I deserve hell. But we really don't mean it, because if we were thinking about going there now... But she really did mean it, and she died with such dignity, and all the honor and the glory went to Jesus Christ. So I just think we kind of let God deal with that, T.W., and let things shake out the way it works out best for Him. His will, not ours, be done. Good question. Those kind of questions make you think. You know, we have to separate our emotions from what the Word of God says. And that example has stayed with me for all of these years. Now, we were brand new to Texas, so I didn't know anything about her or a crime, but that was really a powerful witness during those days. Gary says, Pastor, you talk a lot about the rapture and the second coming. Why is it so important? And shouldn't we focus more on the things that aren't right in the world that we live in? Gary, Jesus told us to remember that He's coming again. In fact, if you don't believe that He's coming again, you're probably not born again. It really is that straightforward. The Apostle Peter addresses it. God's not slow or slack concerning His promise. He's patient, unwilling that any should perish, speaking directly about the Lord's coming. The Apostle Paul talks about the urgency of looking up, expecting the Lord's return. Most notably, in the book of 1 Thessalonians, when he talks about these things a lot, all five chapters in 1 Thessalonians, the last verse in every chapter is a direct reference to the second coming of the Lord. So, Gary, why do we talk about it? We talk about it because it's important. That's what the Bible teaches, and that's what we should all be doing. Now, that doesn't exclude the things that are wrong in this world. But by focusing on the things that are wrong out there, out in the world, most of the time we're escaping the necessity of looking inside at our own hearts. Gary, I have a role God has given me in this world. It's to teach the Word, to love His people, and I pray, I hope to God I do a good job, at least as good a job as I'm capable of doing. I hope I do it with all of my heart. In so doing, then God changes people's lives, and those changed lives change things in this world. I mean, I would love to put an end to abortion. I don't have that kind of power. I would love to put an end to human sex trafficking. I don't have the power to do that. But what I do have is the power to declare the gospel of Jesus Christ. And when we declare it and the Holy Spirit works and meets somebody, those lives are changed one at a time. And the more lives that are changed, well, then the more change we're going to see. And Gary, be very careful, because the real danger about looking at things that are wrong in this world is, as I said, we don't see the things that are wrong in our hearts. And it's easier to change other people. It's easier to focus on changing circumstances than it is to let the Holy Spirit keep knocking on the door of your heart and saying, no, no, you're the one that needs to change. God will do it one person at a time, one believer at a time. I would add this, Gary, that if you know your Bible, it says that things are going to get worse at the very end. I want you to think about the things that are going on in this world right now. I talked about it in yesterday's program at a question. 65 million babies have been murdered in our country. We We got men who say they're women and women who say they're men, and the world applauds them for it. We have open homosexuality where people are just mocking, laughing at God. Jesus said there were signs that would be fulfilled before he comes. Those are the behavior signs, but there's other signs. I was looking today. I'm from Southern California. I love the beach. In fact, Paul and I vacation there every year in Oceanside. I was looking today. The surf has been so high, it's destroying the Southern California coastline. This summer has been more difficult than any in the past for the damage caused by the ocean. It's not global warming. It's God trying to get our attention. We see fires. We see extremes in weather. Hurricanes. Hawaii's being pounded now. That's the source of the big surf, by the way, on the West Coast. And all of these things are designed by God to get our attention. COVID in 2020. It's like God was screaming at us, look up, repent, and we didn't do it. And all because we'd rather talk about other things. So what do we talk about? Jesus is coming for his church at any moment, Gary. And you need to be ready. I need to be ready. The people that God has given me responsibility to pastor, the privilege that he's given me, they need to be ready for the Lord's return. That means they need to change. And knowing that Jesus is coming, I mean, just think about it for a moment, Gary. If you knew Jesus was coming over to your house tonight to eat, I bet you'd clean things up, huh? I bet you'd really work hard to prepare a beautiful meal for him. How much more? We know he's coming back. We need to clean up our lives. So that's why I talk about it a lot, and I'm going to keep talking about it. Let me repeat. All five chapters in 1 Thessalonians, the final verse in every chapter, is specifically talking about the second coming of our Lord. That's why it's so important, Gary. Thank you very much. 210-340-9585 for your live calls and questions. Here is an anonymous question. Earlier you mentioned that John Wesley and George... Oh, I answered that question yesterday.
1: Yes, sir.
0: Okay, I don't need to answer that one again today. Sorry, anonymous, but I did get it yesterday. Quentin says, is it possible for a believer to live without sinning? Quentin, no. We're in our flesh is no good thing. We're going to sin.

Quentin, what I know for sure, and I'm just going to speak about me, I know for sure that if I'm not hanging out with Jesus, I can do every single horrible thing that I ever was guilty of before receiving Christ as my Lord and Savior. Now, what I have is the knowledge that it's terrible. But you see, that's what my flesh wants to do. And so if I'm not empowered by the Spirit, if I'm not hanging out with Jesus, then I'm going to do those things. And the problem is, as long as we're in these earthly bodies, we're going to be wrestling with the flesh every day for the rest of our lives until we're with the Lord. So what do? We aim for perfection. That's what Jesus said. That's what the Apostle Paul said. And if we don't hit it sometimes, we just hate the fact that we sin and say, God, I'm so sorry. I don't want to do it again. Please help me, Lord. And then we walk with Jesus to avoid that same sin. So sinless perfection is not possible in this lifetime. The Apostle John in 1 John said, if anyone says he is without sin, he is a liar and the truth isn't in him. That's how important it is. So, Quentin, if you're getting discouraged because of your sin, join the crowd. It's a big one. But just learn to hate it. I always tell people, learn to hate your sin before you commit it rather than after you commit it when the devil's heaping all this condemnation on you. Just say, no, I hate doing that. If I make that choice, I'm chasing Jesus away. So, though we can't be perfect, though we would like to be perfect, we can look forward to a day when we will be, but it's not in this body. The flesh is always going to be the flesh, and it's always, always trying to trap us. So, Quentin, hope that helps. Jean said, should we always give to homeless people when they approach asking for money? Jean, no. As the Spirit leads, this is such a complicated problem. I know everybody feels guilty when you see somebody who's really, really down and out. But we have to be realistic about it, too. I can't fix the homeless problem. Jean, nor can you. So what do we tell homeless people when they ask? Tell them God loves them. Tell them stop sinning. Now, here's the thing that we got to be realistic about. I know the world that we live in, the media would try to paint a different perspective. But the truth is that the people that you see who are homeless, those who are on the streets, are almost all of them either mentally ill, you and I, we don't have the expertise to deal with that, or they are drug addicts. And many of the ones that are mentally ill, most of the ones that are mentally ill are also drug addicts. So how can we help somebody who doesn't want to help them? There are times when the Lord will tell you, just be kind. We do that just as the Lord leads. But you know, every time we pull up to a stop sign at a freeway and there's people with signs that say, we'll work for food, or I'm hungry, or starving vet, those kinds of signs, that's not true. They don't want to work. I've asked. I've invited them, come to me. And there's one on Walsham by the In-N-Out there. And Paul and I, we go to In-N-Out. So I say, meet me right over at the restaurant. We'll buy you lunch. And only one time have they really taken us up on that. So tell them God loves them. Tell them to stop sinning. Tell them by receiving Jesus Christ into their heart, their life can change, but it begins with sin and repentance of sin. So that's what we should tell them. That's what Jesus did with the man at the pool of Bethesda. He said, stop sinning or something worse will happen to you. With the woman caught in the act of adultery, he said to her, now go and sin no more. There's a requirement. When you meet Jesus, I say repeatedly, you have to change. You can't remain the same person that you once were. So don't do guilt. Don't give out of guilt. And just be open. Lord, want me to help him? And give him a few bucks. When I give something, by the way, Gene, I don't ask them if they're going to spend on alcohol or drugs.

0: I just give it to him, say, this is an act of kindness from the Lord. And then let them do what they're going to do with it. Just be nice, be kind. But you can't be kind without telling them the truth of Jesus Christ. So we've got to be really careful not to allow the homeless to be painted as victims. Just people are down in their luck. You know, we're all just a missed paycheck away from being homeless. I've heard all of those things. But those people are doing drugs. They're drinking alcohol. They're criminals. And we just allow it. Only Jesus Christ can change your heart. 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
1: Welcome back to the second half of our program, 210-340-9585. Let's go to line one, JT from San Antonio. JT, always good to hear from you. Thanks for calling. JT, are you there? Okay, we missed JT, or he got...
2: Call back,
1: JT. Okay, let me get to this question. This is from Benjamin. What are your views on the rapture? Benjamin, we talk about that so much on the program. We are pre-trib. The rapture is going to happen. 1 Corinthians 15:51 makes it perfectly clear. We're not all going to die, but we will all be changed in a flash, in the twinkling of an eye. We're going to be caught up to having to be with the Lord. So there's going to be a rapture. The rapture is going to happen. Let me rephrase. The rapture can only happen before the Great Tribulation. We who are believers, 1 Thessalonians says, we're not appointed unto wrath. For God to pour out his wrath on those of us whose sin has already been forgiven, and we're not guilty of any unrighteousness in the eyes of God, is impossible. That's a violation of his character and his nature. So the rapture is going to happen. Then the Great Tribulation will begin. Chapter 6 in the book of Revelation through chapter 18, all of it is God's wrath and identified that way. So we cannot be here, Benjamin. So we will be taken away before the Great Tribulation starts, before the Antichrist is revealed. Okay, I think we've got JT back. JT, thanks for calling back. You're on the air. JT's having some phone problems.
2: Poor JT.
1: Okay, JT, I don't know what the problem is, so we'll keep trying. I know he'll make it through because he calls other times. Anonymous. I'll make people angry with this one. I'm a Christian who's also an alcoholic. I'm trying AA and their big book. What are your thoughts? Anonymous, my thoughts are simple. There's no human solution for addiction, period. The only cure is supernatural. It comes from our Lord. It comes by me being made brand new. If anyone's in Christ, he or she's a new creation. The old is gone and the new has come. There's no other solution. Now, you've got to decide, Anonymous, whether or not you believe that. Now, I'm not familiar with the AA big book. I'm not familiar with that terminology. I understand their principles, their bylaws, and if that's what you're referring to. There's only one book. And while the big book for AA has a 12-step process, the real book, the big book, has a one-step process. And I want to challenge you to believe it. Alcoholics Anonymous, Gamblers Anonymous, Narcotics Anonymous, and you can fill in your blank. All of them are antithetical. That means in opposition to what the Bible teaches. And Anonymous, we got to decide, who do we believe? Do we believe a book with no solutions? You know, one of the problems with AA is the whole focus of your life is going one more day without a drink. Jesus has a much bigger focus for you. Follow me, and I will give you rest. That's all we have to do. And so the AA big book, you can try it, and I understand psychologically how it works. You know, you stand up and your other people share their horror stories and you share your horror stories, and at the end of the night everybody feels better, and we're talking about congratulations, I've been sober this many days and this many hours, etc., etc. But the real problem is, and I'm speaking as one who's been to Gamblers Anonymous before I got saved, the problem is that a lot of those people are going out and having a drink together when they're done. What you focus on is what you're going to do. And that's why our job is to focus on Jesus Christ. So, Anonymous, there is only one book. It's God's big book. And it alone has the answers and the solution. Now, people get mad at me because, well, I know somebody who was saved in AA, or my family was saved by AA. I've been sober because of AA. God is gracious and God is kind. But to God alone be the glory. And if you won't be sober for Jesus Christ, then you're not going to be sober for long because of AA. So it's simply not consistent. Let me also say, just for those of you that are wondering, Celebrate Recovery, which is supposedly a AA with Christian wrappings on it, or a Christian cover, it's the same thing. And it's for people that really don't believe what the Bible says. So I challenge you, Anonymous, and everybody dealing with sobriety. What is your goal? Is your goal to please God, or is your goal to be sober for one more day? Now, a lot of times the people in your lives, they want you to focus, go to the meetings, because their life is better if you're sober. I get all of that. But freedom is found only in Jesus Christ. It is for freedom, Galatians 5:1 says, that we have been set free. So I hope that is clear. Their only solution for addiction is a supernatural one, and it's Jesus Christ.
2: Got a called-in question here. It's JT.
1: Okay, here's JT's question, but he had to call in because something's wrong with his phone. What's the difference between Jesus in the Catholic faith and Jesus in Christianity? JT, that's a good question, and the answer is even better, is there's really no difference. That's the one thing, and this is why my heart burns for Catholics. They're so close. We have the same Father, the same Son, and the same Holy Spirit. Catholics believe in the three persons of the triune God, one God in three persons. Catholics believe that Jesus Christ was the Son of God and God the Son. So there's no difference. The difference is in the application of the other religious standards of Catholicism. Praying to saints, the Eucharist, the Mass that is the bloodless sacrifice of Christ over and over and over again. But more notably, and there's all kinds of things, the emphasis on works and the other things. But the most important thing, JT, is the Bible says you must be born again. The Catholic Church doesn't teach that. And so whenever I'm talking to somebody who's Catholic, and they say, well, I'm a Christian, I'm a Catholic, I'll say, okay, when were you born again? And if they stumble over that, now I don't mean that people have to know the exact hour, date. It's not, they got to pull out and they took notes in their book. They know if they're born again. When did you get born again? Well, I got born again a couple years ago. That's how you get to heaven. You must be born again. And I always say this, but it was Jesus talking to the most religious person in Israel at that point. You must be born again. And the Catholic Church doesn't teach that. Catholic Church teaches that infant baptism deals with the problem of original sin. And once we baptize our baby, that baby is in, and there's nothing that can take him out. That's simply not consistent with what the Word teaches. So the Jesus of the Catholic faith, the Jesus of Christianity, is the same Jesus. And people say, well, I believe in Jesus. Then we should respond by saying, well, are you born again? Let's turn to John chapter 3, because Jesus told Nicodemus twice, in just a few verses, twice, you must be born again. Second time, you of all people shouldn't be surprised when I say you must be born again. And so explain to them that that's what connects us to God. It's a surrender. It's not a religious approach, but it is a relational approach. But JT, they're really, really close. And the reason they're close is because they do have the same Father, the same Son, and the same Holy Spirit. And let me be clear, because people always get frustrated with me when I talk about Catholicism. There are born-again Catholics, and they'll be in heaven. Unfortunately, I think that number is small. It's just because Catholics don't know what the church teaches, and because the church doesn't teach you must be born again, they're unaware. They're unaware, and I think those who are teachers, priests, in the Catholic Church are going to really stand before God and be accountable. And I would add that I think most of the priests in the Catholic Church are not themselves born again. So JT, thanks for sending the question in. Appreciate it very, very much. 210-340-9585 for your live calls and questions, or toll free 877-630-KSLR. Michael asks, Pastor, I keep asking God to change me and he hasn't done so. What's wrong with me? Michael, the problem is your approach. God already changed you. He did that. If you're born again, he changed you. And that doesn't mean he's going to take away all the temptation. It doesn't mean he's going to make your life like a cool breeze. Life is hard. We live in a fallen world. But instead of asking God to change you, God is asking you to change for him. That's what it means to be born again. I was this way. Repentance is, I'm not going to be that way anymore. We sang a song, I think it was last Wednesday, in fact, worship, or Sunday. He picked me up. He turned me around. He set my feet back on solid ground. That's what repentance is. And so he'll change you, but you got to come to him. You can't change yourself. And you're not going to suddenly develop this iron willpower, because the truth is we don't want to change. So don't just sit and wait for a bolt of lightning from heaven to hit you. Just say, Jesus, you know what I'm going to do? I'm going to come to you when I'm tempted to be angry, when I'm tempted to use foul language, when I'm tempted to do something I know I shouldn't be doing. I'm going to run to you. That's what it means to be changed. In the book of Genesis, Joseph was put into prison because he was accused unfairly of seducing or trying to seduce Potiphar's wife. We know it was just the opposite way. And Joseph ran away. And people say, well, I'm not that strong. Well, he didn't run away because he was strong. He ran from temptation because he knew he was weak. So, Michael, that's what you do when you're being tempted to do something, or maybe that, again, I don't know what your issue is specifically, but you feel that anger boiling up, or that hostility, whatever it is, you can simply say, Lord, I'm not that person anymore. So I'm going to run to you, Jesus, because I want to be like you. I want to be like you. And then you're going to find yourself changing, not by might nor by power, but by the Spirit of the living God. Thank you, Michael. You know, we sometimes have a tendency to think that God does all the work. All the work of salvation is his initiative. He chose you, not the other way around. But the things in your life that shouldn't be there, he simply wants you to give them to him. And when you do that, you're going to find more supernatural help available to you, Michael, than you ever knew existed. Hope that helps. This one is from Isaac. I want to know, are we all God's children like I hear so many people say? The answer is no, Isaac, we're not God's children. We're God's creation. He created mankind. Now, Adam was his child and Eve was his child. They were made directly by the finger of God. But the rest of us were created by a process, that that God instituted. Be fruitful and multiply, and he told us how to do it. So we're God's creation, but we're separated from God because of sin. God is holy and just, and he can't have fellowship with sin. He is light, and in him there's no darkness at all. So if we want to walk with him, we have to walk in the light. If we don't do that, then the people who make that choice are not God's children. All God's creation, but in order to become a child of God, what has to happen? It has to be adoption. The Apostle Paul says God has given us a spirit of adoption that we can cry out, Abba, Daddy, Father. And God wants to adopt everybody. But they got to want to be adopted. And the way we're adopted is by believing in Jesus Christ, the Son of God, crucified and risen from the dead. He is alive, ruling and reigning at the right hand of God. He's coming back. And if we believe that, then we're God's child because we're adopted. You know, sometimes adoption, I get this in counseling, you know, people that were adopted, you know, I just never knew who my real father was or who my real mother was. And they always say, well, I love my adopted parents, but there's no but. The adopted parent chose you, while the other parent chose not to be with you. Now, there's a lot of reasons for it, and I'm not suggesting that anybody who gives up their child for adoption is a bad person. Not at all. There are people that know they cannot raise a child, and their lives are a mess, and they know that. But we've been chosen by God. When I was growing up, there's a little song as a kid my parents would teach me about a puppy in a window. And walk by that window and see that puppy wanting to be chosen. Choose me, choose me, choose me. And that dog becomes your puppy when you go get him. Well, we're the puppies. And God went to get us. And that made us children of God. John chapter 1, not 1 John, but John chapter 1, beginning in verse 11, says this. He, Jesus, came to that which was his own, but his own did not receive him. Yet to all who received him, here's the key, yet to all who received him, to those who believed in his name, he gave the right to become children of God. Children born not of natural descent, nor of human decision, or of a husband's will, but of God. So that's the way we become children of God, but to presume that everybody's a child of God. Humans are made in the image of God. Again, that doesn't mean that we look like him, but it means that we are his if we are children of God. So thank you for the question. Jonathan says, Pastor, I feel called to the mission field. Do you have any tips for me to start out? Just go. I don't know anything about your circumstance, Jonathan, but just go. You know, Paul and I felt called to the mission field of San Antonio, Texas. People kept trying to discourage us from coming here. We didn't have any money. We didn't know anybody. And, well, why don't you get some people to support you? And why don't you this? And why don't you that? God just said to go. I have a man, he used to be a friend. I haven't seen him in a long time. He's had some serious health problems. You know, he's a guy I only see every 5 or 6 years. His name was Juan Domingo. He got saved back in the hippie movement, back in the Jesus People movement, back in the 60s. And the first night he got saved, he had this amazing drug addict, LSD user, just a hippie. He had a Volkswagen bus, and he had a very powerful experience with the Lord the first night. And he said the Lord told him to go to Mexico. He didn't speak Spanish. His name is Juan Domingo. That was changed because he became a Mexican. Johnny Sunday. And he was there for 40 years and planted churches. I mean, just amazing work. He didn't wait for anybody to support him. He just went. So if God's calling you to a certain mission field, go. Go. Just say, Lord, I'm going to trust you. Set things in order here and go. And that's what we do. So it's a great calling. Not easy. But the only place, Jonathan, to be is the place where God wants you to be. So find out, where that is, Lord, and then go. I would advise you strongly not to get hooked up with any missions organizations. They're going to be the ones that say, now go and raise funds, and when you have enough funds to last a year, then you can go. They're going to manage your funds for you, those kinds of things. Just go and trust God. Look at how churches were established in the book of Acts. People just went. Philip just went. Philip the evangelist, he just went. And what you do is you tell people what Jesus told you to tell them, that God loves them, that he has a wonderful plan for their lives. And they need, in order to be saved, to come to him. So, Jonathan, that's what I would do, and that's contrary to the counsel you're going to get from most people. They're going to make sure you have everything covered, all the details. And I would just ask you to prayerfully consider, where's the faith in that? Did God say to go or no? I have a young woman. She's young to me, okay? She's not a kid anymore, but she knows that God is calling her to the Netherlands. And God is making the time work in his will. She's anxious to go. She's done a great job of preparing. But she's had some health issues, and those things have to be dealt with first. But she's roaring to go. And I know that when she finally goes, she will leave in the perfect will of God. We just sent out to one of my dear, dear friends, Pastor Will, who has been with me for 28, 29 years. And he was the principal of our school, our academy here, for 13 of those years. And God just put a burden in his heart for Japan. And he's now gone to Japan. He's gone to Hiroshima. And he's just hitting the streets evangelizing. And we're confident there's going to be a church plant. But he didn't wait until he had money to go. He just said, okay, we're going to go. Now, we tried to help him as much as we could. But he's doing what God told him to do. Without faith, it's impossible to please God. But when you walk in faith, God is so pleased, and that's what they did. So he and his wife, Natasha. So, Jonathan, I hope that helps you just a little bit. Again, that's not the counsel you'll get from other people. So get your counsel from the Bible. Chad says, how are we supposed to understand Ecclesiastes? You need to understand, Chad, the story of Ecclesiastes. Ecclesiastes was written by an old Solomon. This is a man nearing the end of his life, and he's looking back on a life of wasted potential. The same man that wrote Proverbs, the greatest book of wisdom ever written in this world. He was a man who was wiser than any man, smarter than any man who lived before him or since, any man not named Jesus. And he squandered it. It started out with women, and then they're false gods, and then he denied himself no pleasure. He's just kind of bored. He pursued knowledge. He pursued adventure. He pursued riches. He pursued everything that you can imagine. And Ecclesiastes, at the end of his life, he's looking back and saying, wow, all of that without God was meaningless. If you have a King James, Chad, it says vanity, vanity. The NIV, I think, says meaningless. It means a chasing after the wind. What Solomon was saying is that every single thing I did that wasn't in the will of God was a waste. I wasted my time. I like to point out that we know because of the Song of Solomon, the one song he wrote that God preserved. He wrote 1,000 songs, but this is the one that God wrote through him. It was about a woman that he fell in love with. He saw her, his heart was smitten, and this was the love of his life. But later he had 1,000 women in his life. 1,000 women. And every minute, Ecclesiastes points out, every minute with any one of those other women was a minute wasted. A minute that deprived him of being with the woman who had his heart. And that's really the story of Ecclesiastes. Chad, I've got Ecclesiastes. We did Ecclesiastes, and that book had a powerful impact on our church. And so my teaching is there, but also my commentary is written there, and it's all free as well. So hope that can help you. But that's, you got to understand Ecclesiastes. Now, also one other comment about the poetic books, Job and Psalms and Proverbs and Ecclesiastes and Song of Solomon. We don't make doctrine out of those. There's stories being told. There's a lot of symbolism in Song of Solomon in particular. But the Holy Spirit will make clear what's being communicated to you. And the book of Ecclesiastes is absolutely magnificent. I taught it, my producer's telling me, in 2020. I taught it during, I didn't know we had a time. We taught it during COVID. Hey, thanks for tuning in. You've been listening to the Wednesday edition of The Word to Stand On for Life. I'm Pastor Ron Arbaugh from Calvary Chapel in San Antonio. More grateful than you know that you tuned in. Paul and I will be back tomorrow at 4 o'clock on AM 630 The Word. We'll see you then.
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0: This is AM 630 The Word. Good afternoon. It's 5 p.m., and it's time for Alan Jackson Ministries, sponsored by Alan Jackson Ministries on AM 630 The Word.
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14: I believe God's plan biblically for his people is abundance, which technically is everything I need to meet my needs today with enough left that I could share with somebody else. Now, full candor, that wasn't where I started as an objective. I didn't want just what I needed for today. I wanted what I would need for all of my days, stored in a warehouse someplace, and I would like the key to the warehouse. But what God has promised us is everything we need to meet the needs of our lives today with a sufficient enough amount that we could share with someone else if the opportunity presented.
13: 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That's 855-577-2255. We're so glad you're here to listen. Today's program is part one of Pastor Allen's message called, Is God a Socialist? Abundance and Provision. Tune in tomorrow to hear part two.
14: Well, my topic in this session is pretty simple. Is God a socialist? I think it's a relevant question for a whole host of reasons. God is not a socialist. But we also have to acknowledge that neither is God a capitalist. I missed your amens on that one. The truth is, God is sovereign over all. It's all His. That's the reality of this. You and I and everyone else on planet Earth are temporary stewards of time, of talent, and of treasure. And if you imagine you control them, you're woefully ill-informed. Our breath is a gift from the Lord. The strength to face a day is a gift from the Lord. The resources entrusted to us, or the gifts and talents entrusted to us, are gifts from the Lord. And to the degree we lose sight of that, we forfeit much of what God would do in our lives. So with His help, we're going to unpack that just a little bit. Psalm 50 and verse 9, God puts it in perspective. I have no need of a bull from your stall or goats from your pens. Every animal of the forest is mine and the cattle on 1,000 hills. He said, what you call yours is inconsequential to me. It's all mine. And I think we lose that sight. We get way heated up about our stuff and the lack of, or the desire for more of, or protecting, and it belongs to the Lord. Look at Haggai 2. I will shake all the nations, and the desired of all nations will come. And I will fill this house with glory, says the Lord Almighty. The silver is mine, and the gold is mine, declares the Lord Almighty. It's all His. It belongs to the Lord. That we have to grow up into that. And that I will grant you that it's countercultural. The messaging that cascades over you is in opposition to that. But from a biblical perspective, if we can understand that God is our source, that He's our provider, that the earth and all of its resources belong to Him, it brings a freedom from so much of the anxiety that occupies our world. You know, my opinion, but it's not completely uninformed. I don't see any way we get through the future that's before us without some pretty significant financial confusion. I'm not talking about this week or this month. I don't know that. But this week, at some point, as a nation, we will cross the threshold of being more than $40 trillion in debt. And that's the acknowledged debt. That's not all the other ancillary things that we're responsible for. That's not a formula for bright and shining things. But in spite of that, I believe God will lead us through. But we cannot ignore God's counsel regarding our lives, our families, our work, or any other issue, and imagine that our choices have no consequences. We can't careen through life making our own choices, ignoring God's wisdom, and imagine that there's not a consequence to that. That's just nuts. And as Christians, we tend to kind of parse our Bible, and we act as if God was more harsh in the Old Testament and He's a little chill in the New Testament, and we're not reading very carefully. Our nation continues to plunge headlong down a path of rebellion. You don't need me to cite those references for you. Every week in the news, there's another image of last week. It was the governor of Massachusetts signing a bill to terminate pregnancies right up to the day of delivery, with a room full of people cheering that barbaric idea. But it changes week over week. It's not subtle. The church is struggling, church with a capital C, to find our balance in the midst of it. Our leaders, they pass out money, which they didn't earn. to distract us from the objectives that they are pursuing. It's unsettling. There are very well orchestrated attempts to divide us being unleashed. The things that we've spent decades working towards together are being recast as reasons for division. We're more divided than I remember in my lifetime. And one of these issues that's being used in such a way is money. And without some biblical perspective and awareness, I'm concerned that we're easily manipulated. Money is being used to foment division. Our nation, from its inception until today, has been a land of opportunity, a unique experiment in self-government, which provides opportunity for people. No country has made greater efforts to help the less fortunate. There's no record of any nation that's had a greater awareness. Doesn't mean we're perfect. There's just no place quite like it in the world. And I know there are those who say, well, it didn't provide opportunity for them. And I will concede that that could very well be true. However, a casual glance at our southern border would suggest that there have been many, many, many people from all over the world that were desperately trying to take part in what America presents as a land of opportunity. You don't need to have much discernment to know that. There's not millions of people trying to sneak into China. However, some of our most powerful voices are using wealth and resources as a point of division. They gain support by promising to redistribute wealth. You'll hear that frame that others have too much. It's inappropriate, it's immoral, it's ungodly. It needs to be redistributed, it needs to be rearranged in some way. It's a rather high-minded term for stealing. From a biblical perspective, when you look at what somebody else has and you covet that, and then you use power and authority to take what they have for your own imagination of how it should be rearranged, the definition of that is stealing. Robin Hood, we're told, took from the rich and gave to the poor. And he's been romanticized. He's usually portrayed for us in a rather dashing, debonair way, but just for clarity, Robin Hood was a thief. Morality is another issue that's being implemented for division and to foment hate. There's a concerted effort to diminish a biblical worldview and to replace it with completely different standards, standards around biological sex, standards around marriage, not to introduce new ideas, but to remove a biblical worldview from the marketplace of ideas. Gender confusion, redefining family, sexual ambiguity, those things are celebrated. They're called heroic. A biblical worldview is often denigrated. We're told it's not relevant, ignoring the millions of us who embrace a biblical worldview. Christians and a Christian worldview are not irrelevant. And we should not be silent in the face even of hatred and bigotry. We have to have the courage to advocate for the truth that we know. I'm going to suggest we need to understand a biblical worldview regarding resources and their utilization. God has an opinion. Money is not moral or immoral. Money is truly neutral. But what we choose to do with our resources may very well reflect moral choices. When we use government funding for abortions or gender transitioning or a whole host of other things that we have promoted in this nation and throughout the globe, I assure you there's a spiritual consequence for those behaviors. Money, wealth, and resources is such a significant part of our lives, we can't afford to be biblically ignorant on these topics. Or even worse, maybe just unconcerned about God's perspective because we're concerned that he might intrude on our plan. So I want to take the time we have and just walk through some fundamental principles. This is not a lesson pointed at giving. It's a lesson trying to help us understand a bit of a biblical perspective on a topic that is carrying a lot of time and weight in the public sector these days. So I want to start with the big picture. I believe God's plan biblically for his people is abundance, which technically is everything I need to meet my needs today with enough left that I could share with somebody else. Now, full candor, that wasn't where I started as an objective. I didn't want just what I needed for today. I wanted what I would need for all of my days. Stored in a warehouse someplace, and I would like the key to the warehouse. But what God has promised us is everything we need to meet the needs of our lives today with a sufficient enough amount that we could share with someone else if the opportunity presented. Matthew 6 and verse 9, Jesus said, this is how you should pray. If he said that, perhaps we should pay attention. What do you think? Our Father in heaven, hallowed be your name. Your kingdom come, your will be done on earth as it is in heaven. And give me for all of my days, all of my daily bread. Now, that's the Allen translation. It's not accurate. He said, give us today our daily bread. See, there's a piece of learning to make peace that God watches over our lives. And we as Christians have a hard time living in that space. If we get really, I know we're in church and the answer to every question is Jesus. But in reality, and I'm not suggesting you shouldn't have a savings account. I'm not suggesting that you shouldn't have a plan, that you shouldn't be a good steward. But I'm telling you, if you spend your time worried about the things that could present a threat to you, you will forfeit much of what God will invite you towards. In Exodus 16, in the unfolding narrative of the scripture, God has a group of people who've been slaves in Egypt for hundreds of years, and they have been delivered through the expressions of his power. But now the challenge is to fashioning this mixed multitude, is the way the Bible describes them, into a nation of people, to give them a set of values, a culture, to teach them what it means to be the people of God. They know far more about the gods of Egypt than they do about the God of Abraham, Isaac, and Jacob. They're more familiar with Egyptian religious practices and cultic practices than they are in worshiping the God of Abraham, Isaac, and Jacob. So God is implementing those things. He gives Moses the pattern for the tabernacle. He gives him the pattern for the priesthood. He gives them the pattern for the sacrifices. And a part of that is his provision for them. It said there, he delivered them into the desert. There was no Costco or Sam's. And God said, I'll provide for them. There were no sick amongst them. Their clothing didn't wear out. And he said, I'll take care of food and water. But he gave them instructions around that. It's in Exodus 16. The Lord said to Moses, I'll rain down bread from heaven for you. The people are to go out each day and gather enough for that day. And in this way, I will test them and see whether they'll follow my instructions. On the sixth day, they're to prepare what they bring in. And that is to be twice as much as they gather on the other days. Because on the Sabbath day, God wants them to rest, so they're not going to go out and gather their food. God said, I will literally rain bread from heaven. They have no experience with this. Totally new. This isn't something from their experience portfolio. They can't say, oh, you know, I remember what my grandparents told me about this. The old bread rain thing. It's completely new. And they're having to learn. And he said, on day six, you gather enough for 2 days. So what did the people do? They would gather more than they needed. And it would be rotten and have a stench to it in the morning. I mean, they're being taught how to trust the Lord. That doesn't come to us automatically. You develop that. And some of us we've been in church for many years, but we haven't invested ourselves in learning to know the Lord and to trust him. Or we've learned in some ways, but we haven't expanded the portfolio as completely as we might. And I would submit to you in this season, it would be to our benefit to learn to trust God as the source of our lives.
13: Before we return to today's message, Pastor Allen wants to share a book to help you be free from worry.
14: In the Sermon on the Mount, Jesus said a half a dozen times, do not worry. Not a suggestion, it's a directive. I have a question. Are you living in obedience to Jesus or are you ignoring him? Well, we got a new book, it'll help you. It's called Freedom from Worry. It's really a how-to guide to live a life in the peace that Jesus promised us. You don't have to have a life choked with fear and anxiety and worry. You can be free. Let's cooperate with Jesus. It's the best way to walk through our days, I promise.
13: Jesus tells us repeatedly in Matthew chapter 6, do not worry. That's not just good advice. It's an invitation to live differently. 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But the same word of God that tells us not to worry also reminds us of his faithfulness, his power, and his unfailing love. 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That's 855-577-2255. Now, let's get back to Pastor Allen with his message called, Is God a Socialist? Abundance and Provision. Tune in tomorrow to hear part two.
14: But this message is delivered to these people in a season of unimagined change. There is nothing familiar about their lives. Their daily routines are different. Their location is different. Their way of interacting with one another is different. Their way of worship is different. Their hygiene is being changed. Their diet is being changed. Everything about their lives is in flux. Very, very difficult season. Do you believe God will lead you through seasons that are disorienting? We're creatures of habit. We like to sit in the same spot, park in the same place, worship at the same time, know the people who are going to be next to us. And this group of people are in the midst of this turmoil, but they're learning a lesson about God's daily provision for them. Look at Numbers 11. The rabble with them began to crave other food. It's somewhat interesting to me that God characterizes a group of the people that he delivered from Egypt as rabble. Do you know God has favorites? Isn't that uncomfortable? God doesn't treat everybody the same. God will respond to you based on your heart towards him. Amen. Cultivate a heart for the Lord. Build into your daily routines, build into your habits, build into your thoughts what it means to please the Lord. The rabble with them began to crave other food, and the Israelites started wailing, and they said, if only we had meat to eat. We remember the fish we ate in Egypt at no cost. That makes me smile. They're not paying for the bread they're eating every day. But all of a sudden, back in Egypt, the food was free. Yes, because you had no wages. It's called slavery. The disruption for this group of people was important because they needed to implement a new pattern of life. And when you see the potential of disruptions, rather than be threatened by it, perhaps we could imagine that God's going to implement a new pattern for us that will bring his best to our lives in a new way. We want to maintain the status quo because we feel comfortable that we could learn to manage it or manipulate it. When God brings disruption, discontinuity, and change, I want to suggest to you that in that there's a potential to see the power of God and the deliverance of God and God moving in remarkable ways. We don't have to be afraid. I said to you that I thought God's intent for us was abundance, so I brought you the verse that I think best defines that biblically. 2 Corinthians 9 and verse 7 said, each man should give what he's decided in his heart to give, not reluctantly or under compulsion, for God loves a cheerful giver. Giving's a part of discipleship, not the point of this session, but giving's a part of discipleship. All the sacrifices that you're introduced to in the books of Moses. For an agricultural society, a sacrifice had a monetary value to it. They weren't just religious exercises. And learning to trust God with our resources and to live generous lives is a very important component of being a Christ follower. But verse 8 gives us the most succinct definition of abundance that I know of in a single verse in the Bible. God is able to make all grace abound to you so that in all things, at all times, you'll have all that you need and you can abound into every good work. Can you think of a better promise? The word all is used 5 times, I believe, in all things, at all times, you'll have all that you need and you can abound into every good work. All things, at all times, all that you need. That is abundance. And we learn to trust God in our lives. You know, the conversation that is so prevalent amongst us now is about who has too much and how that should be changed and who doesn't have enough. It's very manipulative. We're very isolated and insulated. I've had the privilege of traveling a bit. And I can tell you from a global perspective, we're all wealthy. Amen. Goofy wealthy. We have so much. You know, the debate is about wealth and rich and the 1%. Have you heard something about the 1%ers? And how wicked that group of people are. Those are very relative terms. 5 billion people on the earth earn less than $10 a day. 5 billion people earn less than $10 a day. Folks, by those standards, we're wealthy. Well, I know somebody that has more than me. Well, you probably know somebody's nicer than you too, but you're not unhappy about that. It's different, but it's similar. Those kind of comparisons are not helpful. You know, some of you think you're old or you think I'm old. Those are very relative terms. When I was 14, somebody who was 21 was old. I mean, they were like, oh, they were like not only over the hill, they couldn't remember where the hill was. You know, if you have children that are 6 or 7, a 16-year-old is old. It's a very relative evaluation.

0: America's founding principles and the leaders who shaped our nation.
1: Ronald Reagan understood that preserving liberty required more than defending it. It had to be taught. In his 1989 farewell address, Reagan warned America about the danger of losing its national memory. If we forget what we did, we won't know who we are. Reagan understood that a free nation cannot preserve principles its people no longer understand. Every generation must learn why America's freedoms matter, understand the sacrifices that secured them, and accept the responsibilities that come with self-government. Liberty cannot be simply inherited. It must be intentionally passed from one generation to the next. Because when we fail to teach the meaning of freedom, we eventually lose the will to preserve it. So, are we preparing the next generation merely to inherit liberty, or teaching them why it is worth preserving?
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11: Are you ready for the Word? Praise Him. This is Pastor Pearson of Word Faith Christian Center here in sunny San Antonio, Texas. A Bible-believing, Bible-teaching church where Jesus Christ is Lord and you'll never be bored. I want to welcome all of you back to our radio broadcast that I pray is being a blessing to you and yours. So sit back and relax as I bring a message from the Word of God just for you. But please, please, please have an ear to hear what the Lord is about to say. Because if you do, I guarantee that you'll be blessed today. So, without further ado, let me bring today's message to you. It's called Living Life with Boldness. Those of us who are blessed to be the sons of God get the awesome opportunity to live a life that reflects the greatness of our Father God and our elder brother Jesus. One thing that neither one of them is weak. So, as children of God, it's for certain that neither of them want us to be weak at any time. They definitely don't want us to live our lives being fearful and fretful. 2 Timothy chapter 1, verse 7 tells us that God doesn't give us, His children, a spirit of fear, but of power, of love, and of a sound mind. Everything we need to live our lives in boldness all the time. God gave us everything necessary for us to boldly do the things that God wants us to do, and to boldly receive and achieve the things that God has in store for me and you. God doesn't want us, His children, living in fear, but He wants us to live our lives with boldness. So, without further ado, let me share today's message with you. It's called Living Life with Boldness. But before I do, I got a question to ask you. Are you ready for the Word? Because ready or not, here He comes.
12: Because the word sure means secure. They named that deodorant sure because you want to be secure that you ain't funky when you go next to nobody. It's secure. It also translates certain and certainty and safe. It also translates certain. Certainty and safe. That's what God wants you to do when he anchors your soul with his word. He wants you to be certain based upon his word. He wants you to live in your life in certainty based upon his word. He wants you to stay safe because your mind is anchored. Your soul is anchored according to his word. I said that the word of God is an anchor to our souls because it's both sure and steadfast. The word steadfast means stable, stable. God's word is an anchor to our soul during times of instability and uncertainty because it's one of the only things that is capable of causing us to be stable in the midst of unstable times. I'm so glad I know Jesus. I don't even know what to do sometimes. Praise God. Especially during times like this. Praise God. Because I can stay stable when everything else is unstable. I can stay stable when everything else is unstable. Because there's so much instability going on right now. It's like, good God Almighty. You got some folk, they don't even want to come outside because of all this instability going on. You got some folk that don't even want to comb their head. You're like, dang. If you're going to stay in there, at least comb your head. Dang. And brush your teeth. And put on your shoe. Praise God and do some other things too. While you're sitting there that long, you know, get all that crust off your feet. Praise God. Holly, why you sitting there that long too? Praise God. Amen. So if you are going to wear them mules, we'll see your heel. Praise God. Hallelujah. And dang. You ever notice people with the ugliest feet be wearing something to show their feet? But I'm going to leave that alone right now. Good God Almighty. I'm going to leave that alone right now. You be like, good God Almighty, didn't you want to cover those? Anyway, we move on. Anyway, we're in verse 19. Hallelujah. We're in verse 19. It says, which hope we have as an anchor of the souls, both sure and steadfast, and which enters into the veil. Now, the context of this goes all the way back to verse 12. The context of this, go back to verse 12. Go back to verse 12. It reads, that ye be not slothful, but followers of them who through faith and patience inherit the promises. For when God made promise to Abraham, because he could swear by no greater, he swear by himself, saying, surely blessing I will bless thee, and multiplying I will multiply thee. And so after he had patiently endured, he obtained the promise. Which means as soon as God said it, that ain't how quick it happened. He had to be patient and endure while he was waiting because the devil was swinging at him with stuff, coming at him with stuff, so he would never obtain the promise. But he stayed patient and endured so he could obtain the promise. He said, for men verily swear by the greater, and an oath of confirmation is to them an end of all strife, wherein God willing more abundantly to show unto the heirs of the of promise the immutability of his counsel, confirmed it by an oath, that by two immutable things in which it was impossible for God to lie, we might have a strong consolation who have fled for refuge to lay hold unto the hope set before us, which hope we have as an anchor of the soul. Now that hope is talking about is what God promised us, what God said to us. See, we're supposed to use the word that God promised us and he said to us as an anchor to our soul. Because we can be sure of what he said. He said it's both sure and steadfast. It's both sure and steadfast. Now, God's word is sure and is steadfast because of two immutable things. Because of two immutable things. Immutable means not changing. They're unchangeable. It's two things that don't change. One of them is that God confirmed what he promised us with an oath. God confirmed what he promised us with an oath. God made an oath. And because he couldn't find nothing greater, he swore by himself. Nowadays, people used to put their hands on the Bible and they raise one hand and they do an oath. God said, I am the Bible. He said, I swear by myself that I'm going to do what I said, dude. God confirmed that he said it by an oath. An oath, by definition, this word oath right here, by definition, means a limit. That is restraint. It means a limit. That is restraint. Well, how that is an oath? Because once God made an oath, he limited himself to doing anything else other than what he said do. He limited himself to do anything other than what he said do. Another way of phrasing, God said, all this is what I could do, but what I told you is what I'm going to do. All this is what I could do, but what I told you is what I'm going to do. I limit myself to that, and I'm going to hold fast to that. And I'm going to restrain myself from doing anything else other than what I said to you, because I made an oath to you. You know, like when we make an oath that we're going to be somewhere. I'm going to use serving, for example. We make an oath that we're going to serve. Hey, I'm going to serve on this Thursday. I'm going to serve on this Sunday. And then when something else comes up, we have limited ourselves by an oath. So when somebody says, hey, come on, let's go do this. I can't do that. Why is that? Because I'm supposed to be serving on that day. I'm supposed to be at work at that time. Well, you got to understand, they'll understand. Just call them up and tell them, you know, something came up. Just call them up and tell them something come up. He said, well, I can do that because I can do all of that. But I've restrained myself, limited myself to making sure that I only do what I said, because my word is my bond. See, you're only as good as your word. I said, you're only good as your word. That's why a lot of folk, you know, they ain't good for nothing, because they can say something, but they don't mean nothing. God ain't got that problem. What God says, God's going to do. What God promises, he's going to come through. When God commits to do something, he's going to do that, and everything else got to be slighted. He ain't slighting what he said. That's one of the things that makes us sure and secure what God said, because God gave us an oath. An oath, by definition, is a solemn pronouncement to affirm the truth of a statement or to pledge someone to some course of action. It's a solemn pronouncement to affirm the truth of a statement or to pledge someone to some course of action. Well, God pledged himself to a course of action. He put it in his word what he said he going to do. He sealed it with an oath and told you, this is what I'm going to do. It's a solemn pronouncement that affirms the truth of what God going to say do. And when you have that as an anchor to your soul, you have a firm commitment from God that he's going to do what he said he's going to do. You have a firm pronouncement of what God said. God put it out there. It's out there now. And because he put it out there, everywhere he say going to happen. And since that's the case, that can be an anchor to my soul, because while this other stuff is happening that's all out of control, I got a word that anchors me. God's going to do what he said he's going to do. And that's just part one of a two-part immutable thing that has me so sure. That's just part one. We can stop right there with that one, and we can just walk away with that one. Drop the mic. But God's a God of more than enough. He always gives you more than enough. He said, not only did I give you an oath, but also the second one is that God cannot lie. The second one is that God cannot lie. I didn't say would not lie. I didn't say choose not to lie. I said cannot lie. The word cannot is talking about capability. It means he is incapable of lying. God is not even capable of lying to you. So why would you even look at what he said as anything other than true and something he going to do when he is incapable of lying to you? Now, it'd be different if he said he could do it and he didn't have the wherewithal to do it. But God is almighty. God is almighty. Almighty. God is omnipresent. He's everywhere at all times. He's with you at all times. So he got the might to back up whatever he say. Plus that, he said, I committed to you that I'm going to do it. God is incapable of lying. Therefore, whatever he says is sure and stable. So if we grab hold to it, then we can become sure and stable at the same time too. Now, when God shares his word with us, he's sharing his mind and his wisdom with us. When God shares his word with us, he's sharing his mind and his wisdom with us. When he shares his mind, he shares his knowledge. When he shares his mind, he shares his knowledge. When he shares his wisdom, he's given us the true insight into the matter that we face and what we ought to do about it. When he shares his mind, he shares his knowledge. When he shares his wisdom, he shares the true insight into the matter that we face and what we ought to think about it, what we ought to do about it. It's his wisdom. Because wisdom is a true insight into a matter. Anytime there's true insight, there's false insight. And that's what Satan is banking on, that you're going to operate on false insight. Because Satan's going to give you a false sight about what's happening to you. He's going to give you a wrong view of what's happening to you. And come on, Hanani. And when you have a wrong view, you'll have a wrong do. Because the moment you have the incorrect perspective of anything, you will follow it with incorrect actions. And Satan wants to get you to have an incorrect perspective of this so you can have the incorrect actions because of this. That's why you need to go to God and when the situation is going on and get closer to God and let God talk to you. Speak to my heart, Holy Spirit. Tell me a word that will bring new life. I need your wisdom. I need some knowledge here. I need to know what to do. Because God will share his mind, his knowledge. That's good because his knowledge is all knowledge. Because remember I said he's omniscient, which means he knows everything. He's omni, which means all from every direction. And he's science, his knowledge. So he's omniscience. He's all knowledge. That's knowledge of the past. He know what you went through. That's knowledge of your present. He know what you're going through. And that's knowledge of your future. He know what he got planned for you and set up down the line for you. And he'll tell you, just keep moving forward. Don't worry about that. Just keep moving forward. Now, if God keeps moving forward, you don't need no long dissertation on why. All you need to know is he said, keep moving forward. Because moving forward. Hallelujah. Because if God said move forward, move forward. Hallelujah. If God said wait, then wait. If God, whatever God tell you to do, that's what he tell you to do. Because you got benefit of his knowledge. Somebody to know everything. The one that knows the end from the beginning. He knows what you need to do so you could be winning in everything that you do. And he's going to share his mind with you, which is his knowledge. And he's going to share his wisdom with you, which is the true insight into matter as to what you should think about and what you should do in the situation that you're going through. So you don't think the wrong thing and have the wrong view and therefore have the wrong do. Turn to Isaiah chapter 33, please. I love the Lord. Anybody here love the Lord? Hallelujah. I love a God that'll speak to my heart. Holy Spirit, share with me the words that'll bring new life. Hallelujah. Isaiah chapter 33. We're going to look at verse 5. You see, the wisdom and knowledge that we receive from God is our stability in the midst of times of instability. The wisdom and knowledge that we receive from God is our stability. God, I just want you to help me be stable. God said, well, here, this is what you need to think. This is what you need to do. But Lord, I just need you. What I share with you is your stability. That's your lifesaver. That's your anchor. Now, get tied up with it. Lock in with what I said and let it anchor your soul so that you can get back control. Isaiah chapter 33, beginning reading in verse 5. It said, the Lord is exalted, for he dwelleth on high. He hath filled Zion with judgment and righteousness. Notice what he filled Zion with, judgment and righteousness. And wisdom and knowledge shall be the stability of thy times. And the strength of salvation, the fear of the Lord, is his treasure. Notice, and wisdom and knowledge shall be the stability of thy times. Notice, wisdom and knowledge shall be the stability of thy time. That's why when he gives you his wisdom and knowledge, he's giving you stability. It affords us the ability to be certain in times of uncertainty. That even when you're living in times of uncertainty, it gives you stability and it gives you strength. That word stability right there means firmness. The word stability right there means firmness. That's what you need. Because remember, the devil is seeking whom he may devour. As I remember, the devil is seeking whom he may devour. Those of you who go back far enough, praise God, you know that when he says that he may devour, that even though he says he walk about as a roaring lion, he is not a roaring lion. He walks around as a roaring lion, seeking whom he may devour. Because if he was a roaring lion, he would bite you in big bites. But that word devour means to drink in gulps. It means to drink in gulps. Well, wait a minute. How are you going to drink solid people in gulps? The same way a fly does his food. Because a fly doesn't have a mouth big enough to be able to handle his food. So what he does is spit an acid on it. Praise God. And once that acid hits it, it breaks it down and deteriorates it until it liquefies solid things. And once it liquefies solid things and turns it into something that wavers and moves and stuff like that, now it can use his mouth, which looks like a straw, and he can stick it in it and just suck it up, and he can then suck that solid thing up inside of him. Praise God, because it's been liquefied. That's what the devil wants to do with you, because you were solid, but now you're wavering, which means you're on your way to being liquefied by the devil, because you're already moving. Yeah, I'm teaching real good, whether y'all know it or not. Amen. But see, God will give you a word that will return you to firmness. Yeah. And while the devil is sucking, you can knock his teeth out. Praise God. Hallelujah. Or you won't move no matter what kind of pressure he put on you. You won't move. Because remember, the way Satan takes you down is to be able to add concentrated pressure into a given area in your life. All he wants to use is one area. He don't need your whole life. All he needs is one area. And he can put concentrated in that one area and cause your whole life to become unstable and move your whole life. I'm teaching real good. That's one of the things he did to this world. Praise God. He ran a pandemic through here and disrupted people's entire lives by coming at one area. All he had to do was come at one area and he can disrupt everything. Because an unstable man is unstable in all his ways. And so all he got to do is get you unstable in one way and he got you in every way. But God says that what I'm about to give you is what's going to cause you to be solidified in the middle of the situation. Hallelujah. That was in Isaiah chapter 33, wasn't it? Just making sure you was right. Verse 6. And wisdom and knowledge shall be the stability. I said that word stability means firmness. It'll make you firm so that the devil can't put the pressure on you and move you like it do other people. Figuratively, it means security and morally fidelity. Security and morally fidelity, as in moral fidelity. Fidelity means truthfulness, or to stick to what's true. And morally means, it's talking about things that are right and wrong. So you will stick to what you know is right because of the fact that God says, my wisdom and knowledge is going to give you your firmness, your ability to be able to stick to what's right so you don't do nothing wrong, even though everything around you is going wrong. It also translates faith. Faithful, faithfully, faithfulness, steady, and truth. That word stability also translates faith. God said, my wisdom and knowledge is what's going to give you your faith. It's going to be what causes you to be faithful. It's going to be what causes you to operate faithfully. It's going to be what's going to fill you with faithfulness. It's what's going to cause you to become steady because it's going to be your truth. When God shares with you his wisdom and knowledge, he's sharing with you his truth. Sanctify them through thy truth. Thy word is truth, which means if anything else doesn't match the truth, it's a lie. Once God shares with you what to share with you, then you can now identify a lie when it comes at you. You can identify it just like that because it don't match the truth that he just shared with you. That's good news. I'm telling you, this is good news. Because God will share you what's necessary so you can tell when you're listening to a lie. And you're relying on something that God didn't say so you could be sucked up like the fly. Is anybody hearing me up in here? He said it'll be your strength too. Verse 6. And wisdom and knowledge shall be the stability of thy times and strength of salvation. It's going to be the strength of your salvation. It's the strength of your salvation. I want to be saved. The strength of your salvation is in the knowledge and the wisdom that I share with you. That's where the strength of your salvation is. See, because right now we have a pie in the sky mentality of salvation. I know God will save me somewhere out there. It's coming here some way, some kind of way. God said that's wishy-washy. That ain't the kind I'm going to give you. I'm going to give you a wisdom and knowledge that shares with you my truth. That's going to allow that to be the strength of your salvation. Or to be strong enough to save you. If you grab hold to it and let it say what it say to you. That word strength right there means wealth. It's the wealth of your salvation. It also translates riches and treasure. It's the riches of your salvation. It's the treasure of your salvation. It's the wisdom and knowledge that I gave you. That's why we want the Lord to speak to our hearts. So that he can share with us the wisdom and the knowledge that is the strength of our salvation. That is the anchor for our soul. That which is going to bring us stability and security and live our lives in moral fidelity. That's why we want him to speak to our hearts. That's why we all say, Lord, speak to my heart, Holy Spirit. Messages of love. Love to encourage me. Because when God shares with you a message, it's a message of love. Amen. Especially when he show you you're wrong. That's a message of love. Especially show you where you're flaky. That's a message of love.
11: Well, that's all that we have time for today. I hope that you were blessed by what the Word of God had to say. I hope that you're seeing that it really is true. 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I hope even more that you're being inspired to do what we all should do. That is, hurry up and be a people who live our lives with boldness like God wants all of us to do, so that we can have and live the kind of life that can only be lived by people who live their lives with boldness. 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We'll pick you up, bring you to the church, and then drop you off at home after it's over. Just call the church office and arrange a ride. We'll be glad to come and get you. So come on through. You'll be blessed when you do, and we will too. And ladies, there's something that I invite all the sisters in San Antonio and surrounding areas to do. We invite all the sisters in San Antonio and surrounding areas to come out to our Blessed Women of God Breakfast Fellowship this Saturday morning. It's an all-you-can-eat breakfast at the Brothers from Word of Faith, prepared for the Sisters of Word of Faith. That's the best breakfast in town. It's one of my sisters that you don't want to turn down. Then after we feed you naturally, we're going to feed you spiritually too, with a powerful word from God straight from heaven just for the sisters, that's including you. There's no charge, but a free will offering will be taken. 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Don't be late, that's if you want to play. Childcare is provided at no charge. Later on, VIP transportation services available for this too. 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When you do, you'll be so glad you did, and they will too. 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I think everybody ought to experience a service at Word of Faith SA at least once. It's an experience that I don't think anybody in San Antonio should miss. 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That means there's going to be a whole lot of food all over the place for you, our guests, to enjoy. 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
26: 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It's not something made up. In two passages of Scripture, at least every Christian has at least one angel that has been with her or him and stays with her or him.
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26: 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Our friend Charlie Kirk. Right before he was assassinated, Charlie Kirk had finished up a book titled Stop in the Name of God. And I got to tell you, friends, you're going to want to get a copy. 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
25: 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On today's edition of Real Life Radio, Pastor Jack continues his series now called The Life and Times of Jesus Christ, and a message titled Christ and the Angels. Now, this is a series about who Jesus really is, not the Jesus of popular opinion, but the Jesus of the Bible, God Himself, who stepped into our world. And in this message, we'll discover that Jesus is the very one who created the angels. You see, people are fascinated by angels, but most of what we picture is wrong. The Bible shows us powerful, awesome creatures who worship God without ceasing. And the amazing truth is that Jesus Christ himself made them. So today, Pastor Jack teaches that angels reveal God and minister to believers, even escorting us into his presence at death. But that comfort belongs only to those who truly know Christ. Now with his message called Christ and the Angels, here's pastor and Bible teacher Jack Hibbs.
0: Now for the first time in all eternity, God was being born through Mary in the person of Jesus Christ, veiled in human skin, and the word implies that angels gawked at his delivery. With all due respect, they could have been saying, "He's got black hair. I can see the top of his head. He's got ears just like they do. Here he comes. He's so small. He's a human. He took upon himself the form of a human. Look at him, our creator, veiled, draped in human skin." They gawked at him because they had never had a chance to gawk at him before. What an incredible sight that must have been. Their purpose was to reveal God. They were so excited. What did they do? "Hey, all you shepherds, listen up. Today, born in the city of David, is Christ the Lord, the King." That's awesome to me. That just is. He revealed God also by strengthening Jesus' resolve. How so? Well, they strengthened his resolve by visiting Jesus in Luke chapter 22, verse 40. They visited Jesus. It says there in the Garden of Gethsemane, Jesus was praying and he sweat, as it were, great drops of blood. And an angel came, or the angels came and strengthened him. He saw the heavenly perspective and he was strengthened. They strengthened his resolve. They helped him in his hour of trial. They revealed the will of God and the purpose of God by proclaiming his victory. In Matthew chapter 28, verses 1 through 6, the Bible says, "Now after the Sabbath, on the first day of the week, it began to dawn, and Mary Magdalene and the other Mary came to the tomb. And behold, there was a great earthquake." Now, why do you think there was an earthquake? Well, it says because the angel of the Lord descended from heaven, and he came and he rolled back the stone from the door and sat on it. Isn't that kind of sassy? He just, earthquake, rolls back the door, and then he sits on it like, "What's up?" He sits on it. Why? To let God out? No, to let the disciples in. He sits on it. And it says there in the scriptures, Matthew 28:3, it says that his countenance was like a lightning. Wow, that's awesome. Remember, they didn't have sunglasses in those days. His face was like lightning. His clothes were as white as snow. And the Roman guards shook for fear because of him, and they became like dead men. But the angel answered and said to the women, "Don't be afraid, for I know that you seek Jesus whom was crucified. He's not here. He's risen from the dead. Come and see the place where the Lord laid." Past tense. He's gone. They revealed God by assisting him, or they shall assist him at his second coming. The great second coming of Christ, which is at least 7 years and one day away. Matthew 25, verse 31, it says, "When the Son of Man comes in his glory, and all the holy angels with him, then he shall sit upon the throne of his glory." And you ought to read the fine print. That means his throne in the city of Jerusalem. I mean, listen, Yasser Arafat, Jesus is going to sit on the throne in Jerusalem. Listen to that, Bill Clinton. Jesus is going to sit on the throne in Jerusalem. Barack, Jesus is going to sit on the throne in Jerusalem. Jerusalem, the most hotly contended city on the face of the earth today, just as the prophets foretold. Matthew 24, verse 30, concerning his coming, it says, "Then the sign of the Son of Man will appear in the atmosphere. And then the tribes that live upon the earth will mourn, and they will see the Son of Man coming with clouds in the heavens and the power and great glory. And he will send forth his angels with a great sound of a trumpet." Isn't that going to be awesome? That's the second coming, by the way, not the rapture, the second coming. The next thing that we see this morning is very important, our second point today, and that is Christ and the eternal angels. We need to pick up the speed, or, I mean, you're fine. I need to pick up the pace. Christ and the eternal angels. Eternal angels are in the sense that they were created. Once they've been created, they live forever, okay? You got that? They, once having been created, they live forever. They're not eternal in the sense that God is. God has never had a beginning. He'll never have an end. Angels had a beginning, but they'll never have an end. You know anybody else who's had a beginning but will never have an end? Yeah. All of us, every human being, has a beginning, but they will never have an end. They will either have an eternal joy in heaven, or they'll have an eternal death in hell. But the death, read again the fine print, is a living death. Those of the people who inherit hell, they live forever in hell, in a living death. It's terrible. But the first thing you see here concerning Christ and the eternal angels is that they have personality. Yes, they're eternal, but they have personality. They're curious. Did you know that? They're curious angels. In 1 Peter chapter 1, verse 12, they're curious. Now, this kind of ought to get your attention. It says, to them it was revealed that not to themselves, but to us, that is, the modern-day believer, we have the full counsel of God, the Bible, but to us they were ministering the things which now have been reported to you through those who have preached the gospel by the Holy Spirit, sent from heaven. These things angels desire to look into. Isn't that neat? They're curious. Angels want to hear what's being preached in this church, and they listen in. The word desire here is a very interesting word. They, with expectancy, listen in and watch. They rejoice. Angels, they're found in the Bible to get angry. Angels can get angry. Angels care. Angels fight. Did you know that? They fight. By the way, listen carefully. Don't misquote me. I'm going to say this carefully. It's going to raise some eyebrows, but this is what your Bible says. For some reason, we think angels are only masculine in gender, that there's only male angels. Did you know? That's not true. What? It's not true that there's only male angels. First of all, we do know that they're all, except in one place, mentioned as male in the male gender, in both Hebrew and Greek. In the masculine. But the scripture says that in Matthew chapter 22, angels are not allowed to reproduce. It doesn't say they can't. It just says that they're not allowed to reproduce. Matthew chapter 22, verses 29 to 30. But they're not all male. How do we know that? Zechariah 5, verse 9. Zechariah 5, 9 says, then I raised my eyes and I looked, and there was two women coming with the wind in their wings, and they had wings like the wings of a stork, and they lifted up the basket between heaven and earth. Interesting. The only reference we know of in the scriptures, Zechariah 5:9, of angelic beings of a female gender. But we always see them, you know, in the New Testament as male. Just thought I'd throw that out to confuse you or upset you, one or the other. Angels have personality, and also they have a ranking order. They have ranks of authority and position. 1 Peter chapter 3, verse 22. They have a ranking order. For it is Jesus who has gone into heaven and is at the right hand of God, and of the angels, and of authorities, and of the powers, having been made subject to Christ. What is? Angels, authorities, and powers. All of that is speaking of angelic entities of power, spirit beings, angels. They have different authority. They have different power. Ephesians chapter 6, verse 12. I know I'm going fast, but I gotta go. For we do not wrestle against flesh and blood. Are you ready? But against principalities. That's a rank of angelic being. Against powers. Against rulers in dark places. Against the spiritual hosts of wickedness in the heavenly realm. That's what the Christian's up against. That ought to cheer you up today. But thank God, the Bible says in 1 John 4, verse 4, that greater is he that is in us than he that's in the world. That's good news.
1: 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And now, let's get back to today's message. Once again, here's Pastor Jack.
0: And by the way, I need to hurry, so I'm just going to tell you, you can look at Revelation chapter 12. There's a lot of angels. How many? We don't know. The word in Greek is innumerable amounts. You can't count them. It's impossible. I'm going to give you some of these ranking orders real quick. There's only one archangel named in the Bible. There's only one name. There's more than one, but there's only one named. Anybody know his name? Good. Michael. Michael, his name means, who is like God? It's not he's like God. His name is a question. Who is like God? Isn't that neat? He always shows up and his name means, who's like God? It's almost like he wants to take on somebody. Which is exactly where you find Michael every time he appears in the Bible. He's fighting. All right, who's like God? You think you're like God? He shows up in the Old Testament and he knocks people out. I mean, not people, other angels. He gets in a confrontation with Satan himself. Michael does. He gets in a confrontation with the demonic forces regarding the area of Persia. You can look at that in Daniel chapter 10. He's an archangel. Jot this verse down. 1 Thessalonians 4:16. When Jesus comes to rapture the church out of the earth, the announcement, or one of the announcements, there's three of them, one of those great announcements is with the voice of the archangel. Wow. Archangel, that's a rank. Another rank is a ruling angel. Ephesians 3:10. There are ruling angels. They're less than an archangel. But they're ruling angels. That's found in Ephesians 3:10. And here you go. Everyone's going to want this one. There are guardian angels. There truly are guardian angels. That's not a myth. It's not something made up. In two passages of Scripture, at least every Christian has at least one angel that has been with her or him and stays with her or him. Listen to this. Hebrews chapter 1, verse 14. Hebrews 1:14 concerning guardian angels, it says, are they not all ministering spirits sent forth to minister for those who will inherit salvation? Interesting. Also, Matthew 18:10. Matthew 18:10, Jesus says, take heed that you do not despise the least of these little children. For I say to you that in heaven, their angels always see the face of my Father who's in heaven. Wow. There's two passages of Scripture that speak of angels guarding over the life of the believer. There's seraphim. There's seraphim in Isaiah chapter 6, verses 1 through 3. Seraphim, S-E-R-A-P-H-I-M. Seraphim. Isaiah 6, 1 through 3. There are cherubim. That's another I-M in Hebrew, plural. C-H-E-R-U-B-I-M, cherubim. You know who's the most famous cherub of them all? Yeah, some of you aren't sure, you're just whispering it. It's Satan himself. Satan is a cherub. He's not a seraphim, and he's not an archangel. He's a cherub. How do you know? Ezekiel 28:14 calls him a cherub. There's elect angels. Elect angels, 1 Timothy 5:21. 1 Timothy 5:21 says there are elect angels. And then sadly, I'll give you this and we have to go quickly, there are fallen angels. Angels who were once holy, like Lucifer, whose name means the son of the morning. When he fell, God renamed him Diablos. It's the root word to diabolical. The one who destroys the accuser, the attacker of the brethren, Satan. The Bible calls him, the book of Revelation, the serpent. 2 Peter chapter 2, verse 4, speaks about him. Jude 1, verse 6 speaks about him. Isaiah 14, 9 through 12 speaks about Lucifer, the fallen angel. And by the way, there are more than one fallen angel. There are fallen angels. The book of Revelation tells us that when Satan fell, he took with him one third of that innumerable host with him. Amazing. The third look in this second point is that angels have an eternal existence. They have an eternal existence. And I just need you to note that down. You can read that throughout Scripture. Just jot this verse down. Luke chapter 20, verse 36. They live forever. By the way, in a negative sense, Matthew 25, 41, in a negative sense, they live eternally. Matthew 25, 41 says that the fallen angels, with all those humans which rebel against God, it says that hell has been created for the devil and his, what? Angels. And they'll be tormented there forever. And by the way, so will all those who reject Christ. Very quickly. Third point, and we'll be done at this point. Christ and the ministering angels. They minister. Psalm 103, verse 21. Psalm 103, verse 21 says, "Bless the Lord, all you hosts, you ministers of His who do His pleasure." And that's a reference to angelic beings. They minister before the throne of God. They do that day and night. They never cease. They're there right now, even though there are some here right now. Secondly, they minister throughout eternity, forever. They're not only before the throne of God, they're there forever. And we looked at that in earlier scriptures. We'll get to the part that I want to spend a little bit of time on, and that is they minister to all believers. How? Jot this down quick. I know it's late, but I'm the one in trouble, not you. They help us in this life currently. They're actually physically helping us in this life. Hebrews again, 1:14. They help us in this life. Listen, they are at work when prayer is answered. Acts chapter 12, they're praying that Peter would be released. And what happens? Peter's in prison and the church is praying for his release. And what happens? An angel comes out of heaven and sets Peter loose. Sets him free. They observe our lives. 1 Corinthians chapter 4, verse 9 says that they watch us. Even if you're alone, they're watching. They watch our lives. They observe us. And in the same light, they're actually watching over us. Acts chapter 27, verse 23. They watch over us. Acts 27, 23. They're watching over us. By the way, and I love this verse, they participate in evangelism. Whenever we share Christ, you know what they do? They get all ready to have a party. Every time we share Christ, according to Luke 15, verse 10, that when a sinner comes to the knowledge of God and repents, the angels rejoice in heaven. Isn't that neat? I love it. They escort us into God's presence at death. Angels, the moment we die, they take us into the presence of the Lord. Acts chapter 12 and Luke chapter 16. And then we'll end here. Truly, really, we will. They minister unto the world. And I wish I had better news about this one. Mostly it's in the area of judgment. When I say the world, that is the unbelieving world. In Revelation 15, verse 1, John says, "I saw another sign in heaven, great and marvelous. There were seven angels, each having seven plagues, which were the wrath of God, and it was complete." The Bible tells us throughout the book of Revelation, they visit the earth with wrathful judgments that come from God. Concerning the life of the Iraqi king or Babylonian king, Nebuchadnezzar, the Bible says in Daniel chapter 4, it says, quote, verse 17, "This decision was by the decree of a watcher and the sentence by the word of the holy ones, angels, in order that the king may know that the Most High God reigns in the kingdoms and the affairs of men, that he was turned into a beast. He went insane for seven seasons." How was that decreed? By the eyes of a watcher. a watcher. Daniel chapter 4:17. Amazing. I want to say this in closing right now. The Bible tells us that Jesus Christ will send forth his angels in two separate great events. When he raptures the church out of the earth for his believers, the angels will come with him. And then in the second coming, the angels will come and we with them in the great and cataclysmic events of the second coming. And then it says there in the second coming, don't make any mistake about it. It says, and then Jesus will send forth his angels into all the four corners of the earth and gather together his elect, that is those who have believed in

0: The angels, the reapers, they're called, will take those who do not believe in Christ, and they will be taken away into judgment. And I want to ask you this morning, where will you be in that moment? Where will you be today if you die? Where will you be if Christ returns at this moment for his church? Do angels scare you, the thought of meeting one? It should terrify you unless you have a relationship with Jesus. Because if an angel shows up in your life and you're a believer in Christ Jesus, born again, then he's there for a purpose of ministry and instruction. But if an angel shows up and you don't know Christ, I would probably venture to say your number's about up. And I would tremble. Do you know Christ Jesus personally? You need to, because in the end, Jesus says, I will stand before my Father which is in heaven. And if you know me, I will acknowledge you before my Father and all of my holy angels. But if you deny me in this earth, I will deny you before my Father in heaven and before all these holy angels. Have you accepted Christ today? I hope so. If not, you need to.
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0: 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And please, if you're ever in the Southern California area, come see us at Calvary Chapel Chino Hills. We'd love to see you there in person. It has been so good to be with you today, and I pray you find yourself in the grace and mercy of our Lord Jesus Christ. 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
6: Foundations of Freedom, a look at America's founding principles and the leaders who shaped our nation.
7: Ronald Reagan understood that preserving liberty required more than defending it. It had to be taught. In his 1989 farewell address, Reagan warned America about the danger of losing its national memory. If we forget what we did, we won't know who we are. Reagan understood that a free nation cannot preserve principles its people no longer understand. Every generation must learn why America's freedoms matter, understand the sacrifices that secured them, and accept the responsibilities that come with self-government. Liberty cannot be simply inherited. It must be intentionally passed from one generation to the next. Because when we fail to teach the meaning of freedom, we eventually lose the will to preserve it. So, are we preparing?

0: the next generation merely to inherit liberty, or teaching them why it is worth preserving.
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9: Jesus did condemn homosexuality, but one can hardly imagine Jesus being impolite, being rude, speaking to people in a demeaning way when he did so. 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
10: Welcome to Pathway to Victory with author and pastor Dr. Robert Jeffress. 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Today on Pathway to Victory, Dr. Robert Jeffress looks honestly and compassionately at what the Bible teaches on the issue of human sexuality. But first, let's take a moment to hear some important ministry updates.
8: Thanks, David, and welcome again to Pathway to Victory. I want to be upfront with you. Today's message is called Why Gay is Not Okay, and it tackles what the Bible teaches about God's design for human sexuality. Make no mistake, this is a tender subject, and I handle it with care, because every person is loved by God, and no sin is beyond His grace. But I won't tone it down either. That's the kind of boldness Pathway to Victory has stood for across 30 years on radio and television. And friend, I don't take our freedom to say these things for granted. To say thank you for your generous 30th anniversary gift today, I'm pleased to offer a book that's been months in the making. And in many ways, it took me 70 years to write. My brand new book is called Seven Lessons from My 70 Years. It's a quick read, less than 120 pages. But it's full of biblical wisdom that shaped my whole life. And it's the perfect book to pass along to an adult son or daughter, maybe even a grandchild. Some lessons are just too important to leave unspoken. We'll have more to say about this exclusive offer. But right now, let's open our Bibles to the first book in the New Testament. I titled my message, Why Gay is Not Okay.
9: We're going to talk about what the Bible says about homosexuality. Ladies and gentlemen, culture may change, but the Word of God never changes. The Bible says, thy word is established in heaven forever. And we're going to look and see what the Bible says about seven myths regarding homosexuality. Myth number one, and I'm sure you've heard it before. Myth number one, the only prohibitions against homosexuality are in the Old Testament and therefore not applicable today. The only prohibitions against homosexuality are in the Old Testament and therefore they're not applicable today. Haven't you heard that before? Now the argument goes like this. Yes, Leviticus 18:22 says it's an abomination for a man to lie with another man. But pro-homosexuals will say, well, why do you just single out that verse from Leviticus? Why do you cherry-pick the verses you're going to obey and ignore other verses? For example, Leviticus 7, verse 21 says, if you touch an unclean animal, you shall be cut off from your people. That means every time you watch your favorite football team on television, they are sinning against God because they are touching a pig skin. And the Word of God says, that's a sin. You're to be cut off from your people. So football's a sin. Why don't you apply that verse? Or what about Leviticus 19:19? It says it is a sin to wear a garment that is made of two different kinds of material. So all you ladies out there, if you have, you know, a wool and cotton blend or cotton and silk, that is a sin according to Leviticus. Why do we pick and choose verses out of the Old Testament and ignore other verses? Now, here's the answer to that, ladies and gentlemen. We shouldn't pick out any verses from the Old Testament to live under. The Old Testament was not written for us. It was written for Israel. The only parts of the Old Testament that apply to us today are those parts that have been repeated in the New Testament. So the real question is, does the New Testament, the code we live under, does it say anything about homosexuality? And the answer is yes. Turn in your Bibles to Romans chapter 1, beginning with verse 24. Romans 1, 24. Remember, this passage is dealing with how some people have rejected the knowledge of the true God and replaced it with a God of their own making. They've exchanged the truth of God for a lie. Look at verse 24 of Romans 1. Have your pens ready to underline some things. It says, therefore, God gave them, who? Those who rejected the knowledge of the true God. God gave them over in the lust of their hearts to impurity, that their bodies might be dishonored among them. For they exchanged the truth of God for a lie, and worshipped and served the creature rather than the Creator, who is blessed forever. For this reason, why? Because they exchanged the truth of God for a lie. For this reason, God gave them over to, underline it, degrading passions. For their women exchanged the natural function for that which is unnatural. And in the same way also, the men abandoned the natural function of the woman and burned in their desire one toward another, men with men committing what kind of acts? Indecent acts, and receiving their own persons the due penalty of their error. And just as they did not see fit to acknowledge God any longer, God gave them over to a what kind of mind? Depraved mind to do those things which are not proper. Could it be any more clear? Here are people who have rejected the true knowledge of God, and God gave them over to these degrading passions. I want you to look at verse 27. It says that they received in their own persons the due penalty of their error. Now, some people have interpreted that to mean that sexually transmitted diseases like AIDS and hepatitis, that those are the penalty that homosexuals receive in their body. We're going to talk about that next week, about is it true that AIDS is no respecter of sexual orientation? I'll give you a preview. The answer is no, that's not true. But that's not what this passage is talking about. This passage is not saying so much that homosexuality is a sin that is awaiting God's punishment. Paul is saying that homosexuality in itself is God's judgment upon a person for rejecting the true knowledge of God. That's what this passage is saying. They received in their persons the due penalty of their error. Here were people who rejected the true God. They created a God of their own imagination, and God gave them over to go to the ultimate length of immorality. Right before I came into the service, we had a press conference over here. All the local television stations were there, and one of the reporters asked the question, "Pastor, do you believe a God-fearing person can be a homosexual?" And the answer is absolutely not. You can't fear God and disobey God at the same time. And that's what Paul is saying here. Here's another passage, 1 Corinthians 6, verses 9 and 10. By the way, this is a verse that many Christians misuse when talking about homosexuality. Verse 9 says, "Or do you not know that the unrighteous shall not inherit the kingdom of God? Do not be deceived, neither fornicators, nor idolaters, nor adulterers, nor effeminate, nor homosexuals, nor thieves, nor the covetous, nor drunkards, nor revilers, nor swindlers shall inherit the kingdom of God." Some people misuse that verse and say, well, homosexuality is the unpardonable sin, because it says very clearly, no homosexual will be in heaven. Well, if that's the interpretation you're going to give that verse, you better go back and read it more clearly and carefully. Because if that's what it's saying, that's not the only group that's going to be excluded from heaven. It says, for example, neither will fornicators be there. A fornicator is somebody who has sex as a single adult, sex outside of marriage, premarital sex. If you use this interpretation, that means you're not going to heaven. It says, nor idolaters. An idolater, idolatry is putting someone or something else above your affection for God. Have you ever cared more about a person or a possession than you have about God? If so, that's idolatry. You're not going to heaven. It says not only that, adulterers aren't going to be going to heaven. And then it says the covetous are not going to be there. Have you ever wanted what somebody else has? That's to be guilty of the sin of covetousness. It says, you're not going to heaven. If you use that interpretation, heaven's going to be a pretty lonely place because nobody's going to be there. That's not what this verse is saying. When people use that verse to say homosexuality is the unpardonable sin, they stop short. Here's verse 11. It's the key to understanding the passage. Paul said, "And such were some of you, but you were washed, you were sanctified, you were justified in the name of the Lord Jesus Christ and in the Spirit of our God." Paul said, Corinthians, some of you used to be drunkards and adulterers and fornicators and homosexuals, but you found God's forgiveness. You were washed by the blood and mercy of Jesus Christ. And because of that, you're going to be in heaven. I want to say this again clearly. No sin is outside of the grace of God. The blood of Jesus Christ can cleanse us from all unrighteousness. But to receive that forgiveness, we first must have to admit that what we're doing is wrong. One other passage, 1 Timothy chapter 1, verses 9 and 10. "Realizing the fact that the law is not made for a righteous man, but for those who are lawless and rebellious, for the ungodly and sinners, for the unholy and profane, for those who kill their fathers or mothers, for murderers and immoral men and homosexuals and kidnappers and liars and perjurers and whatever else is contrary to sound teaching." I want you to notice that the Word of God places homosexuality in the same category as those who kill their parents, for murderers, for liars, for drunkards, for thieves. The point is, all of these things are contrary to the teaching of God's Word. Yes, the New Testament has quite a bit to say about homosexuality. It is a perversion of God's plan. Now, when confronted with these verses in the New Testament, homosexual advocates will quickly go to the second myth of homosexuality, and that is, Jesus never condemned homosexuality. Have you heard that before? Well, Jesus never condemned homosexuality. I remember the first time that I ever heard that argument. It was about 10 years ago. I was pastoring in Wichita Falls, and our church had taken a very highly publicized stand against two children's book that were homosexually themed. They were Daddy's Roommate and Heather Has Two Mommies, and Daddy's Roommate was a book about, it was a children's illustrated book about a little boy whose father left his mother to go live with his homosexual lover. And so the boy asked his mother, "Mother, why did Daddy leave?" And he said, "Well, Daddy left to be with his new friend, Frank. And they have a new kind of love." And so the little boy said, "Well, what does Daddy and Frank do?" And so you flip through the pages. Well, Daddy and Frank work together, and they play together, and they eat together. Then you turn the page, and Daddy and Frank sleep together, and there are two men in bed together. Now, this was the children's book that has circulated all across the United States. And so we protested that book. We said it's not right for tax dollars to be used to support a lifestyle and a practice, sodomy, which at that time was illegal in the state of Texas. Secondly, is condemned by all three major religions in the world. And thirdly, is responsible for the greatest epidemic in human history, AIDS. We shouldn't use tax dollars to encourage that. Well, man, it all broke loose after that. And so we had a two-year fight there, and we finally got the city council to pass a resolution that said if 300 citizens get together, they can request that a book not be thrown out of the library, but just simply moved from the children's section to the adult section. Well, as soon as we got that passed, the American Civil Liberties Union filed a federal lawsuit against the city of Wichita Falls, and I was asked to testify in that lawsuit. So I was standing up there on the witness stand, and the attorney for the ACLU, who I later learned was arrested in a gay sting operation here in Dallas, But that's another story. But anyway, he said to me, he said, "Now, Dr. Jeffress, what did Jesus have to say about homosexuality?" And about that point, I think he thought I was going to hang my head in shame and say, "Well, he really didn't say anything, and the only reason I'm against it is because I'm a bigot." But I didn't answer that. In fact, I said, "Well, actually, Jesus had quite a bit to say against homosexuality." He said, "Oh, really? Can you quote a few passages?" And I said, "Well, yes, I can quote the verses." And I quoted those passages from Romans 1, 1 Corinthians 6, 1 Timothy 1. He said, "Now, Dr. Jeffress, those weren't Jesus' words. Those were the words of the Apostle Paul." I said, "Well, that's right. But as Christians, we believe all Scripture is inspired by God. And since we believe that Jesus is equal to God, these are Jesus' words about homosexuality." I don't think he was convinced, but that was the argument anyway. What do you say to this idea that Jesus never condemned homosexuality? That argument is flawed in three important ways. First of all, that argument assumes that Jesus' words are more authoritative than the rest of the Bible. To say Jesus never condemned it is to say, well, Jesus' words carry more weight than the words of the Apostle Paul or the Apostle Peter or any other scripture. But we don't believe that as Christians. Secondly, the argument fails to realize that by affirming the Old Testament, Jesus automatically condemned homosexuality. When Jesus affirmed the truthfulness of the Old Testament, he automatically condemned homosexuality. In Matthew 5:17, Jesus said, "For I did not come to abolish the Old Testament law, but to fulfill it." Let me illustrate it for you this way. Let's say somebody made the argument, came up to you and said, "You know, I believe President Bush is for slavery. I believe he's pro-slavery." And you say, "Well, why would you ever say such a thing?" And your friend said, "Well, I did some study of all of the speeches he's given the past 8 years. And in not one speech did he speak out against slavery. Therefore, he is pro-slavery." Would that be a logical deduction? Of course not. You see, in January of 2001, George W. Bush placed one hand on the Bible and he raised another hand and he swore to uphold the Constitution of the United States of America. And the Constitution prohibits slavery. And thus, by swearing to uphold the Constitution, he was saying, "I'm going to uphold all of the laws, including those laws against slavery." It's the same way with Jesus. When Jesus upheld the Old Testament, he was automatically condemning homosexuality. But it doesn't stop there. By upholding God's plan for human sexuality, Jesus did condemn homosexuality. Jesus condemned homosexuality by upholding God's pattern for human sexuality. I want you to turn over to Matthew chapter 19 for a moment. Look at verse 3. And some Pharisees came to Jesus, testing him and saying, "Is it lawful for a man to divorce his wife for any cause at all?" And notice how Jesus answered. He answered and said, "Have you not read that he who created them from the beginning made them male and female? And he said, 'For this cause a man shall leave his father and mother and shall cleave to his wife, and the two shall become one flesh.' Consequently, they are no longer two, but one flesh. What therefore God has joined together, let no man separate." Jesus said you can answer this whole question about divorce and remarriage by going back to God's original plan and pattern for human sexuality. You know what God's pattern for human sexuality is? Jesus said it right here. He said a mouthful. He said sex is reserved, first of all, for people in a marriage relationship. He said a man shall cleave to his wife. Sex is reserved for the marriage relationship. Secondly, he said, sex is between a man and a woman. God created them male and female. A man shall leave his father and mother and shall cleave to his wife. God's plan for human sexuality is very clear. Yes, it's true. Jesus never mentioned the word homosexuality. He never said, "Thou shalt not commit homosexuality." But guess what? Jesus never said, "Thou shalt not commit incest." Jesus never said, "Thou shalt not commit bestiality or pedophilia or necrophilia." He never spoke out against any of those things. Was he pro-necrophilia and pedophilia? Of course not. By upholding God's pattern for sexuality, by saying, "Here's the way God designed it, a man and a woman in a marriage relationship," by setting that pattern, he automatically condemned any deviation from that pattern. Let me be quick to say, the reason God gave us this restriction was not to inhibit our happiness, but to enhance it. Do you realize God's the one who dreamed up the whole idea of sex? Now, I want you to let your mind dwell on that for just a moment. Here's God sitting up in heaven one day. Maybe he got a little bored with the angels. He said, "I'm going to think up something really fun for these human beings to do." And he let his imagination go wild. What could they do that would really be fun? And he thought it up. He dreamed up the idea of sex. And not only did he dream up the idea of sex, he designed the equipment to implement it. That was God's idea. Do you realize that? Get your mind around that. God created the whole idea of sex. He said, "I want you all to engage in it, to enjoy yourself to the fullest. Have a great time. But here is an operating instruction. It needs to operate in the marriage relationship between a man and a woman." Yesterday afternoon, I went over to North Park and I purchased an iPod. Y'all know what an iPod is. You listen to music or sermons. I thought I'd redeem some of the time on the treadmill by listening to something positive. And so I bought an iPod, took it home last night, got it out of the box. And there was a little pamphlet along with the iPod called Instructions. I tell you, I have never gotten any madder in my life than I did reading those instructions. You know what that Steve Jobs and the Apple people had the audacity to tell me? They told me that I had to plug that thing into a 120 outlet. They told me that. They say right there in those instructions, you have to put a 120 outlet if you're going to charge this thing up. Who do they think they are? That belongs to me. I paid money for it. That machine belongs to me. And if I want to go plug it into a 220 outlet, I'm going to do it. And what's going to happen? I'm going to fry that sucker, I'll tell you right away. It's gone. It's history. Did Steve Jobs and the Apple people, did they write that instruction booklet for their benefit? No. They wrote it for my benefit. They said, "We designed this machine. We know how it best operates. Follow the instructions to enjoy it to the fullest." And that's what God says to us. God says, I created sex. I know how it works. It works best between a man and a woman. And in the love and security of the marriage relationship.
8: God's design isn't meant to fence you in. It's meant to lead you into the fullest, most joyful life He created you for. And friend, whatever your story, whatever your struggle, please hear this. You are loved. God isn't standing over you in judgment. There's no sin beyond His grace and no one He turns away. For 30 years now, I've stood behind this microphone and said things that a lot of folks simply don't want to hear. Unpopular truths. Truths that ruffle feathers and raise eyebrows. And you'd expect that kind of plain talk to empty the room, wouldn't you? But here's the beautiful mystery. It hasn't. Not even close. Instead, God has taken every unflinching word and used it to swell the impact of Pathway to Victory beyond anything I could have dreamed. 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
10: 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I'm David J. Mullins. How should Christians respond to some of the most common myths our culture believes today? 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
21: If you get frustrated, go take a walk, go pray, go do something with your spouse. Don't do that with a child. Emotional consequences are not helpful.
20: That's Dr. John Townsend, and he joins us today on Focus on the Family with Jim Daly. He's going to help you set boundaries with your children. I'm John Fuller.
22: John, I'm looking forward to this. I mean, my boys are now in their 20s, but this is the kind of information I wish I would have understood and digested with Gene to be able to do this better. I mean, we understood the concepts, but we didn't slow down to really apply them as best as we could. And for that reason, you know, we want to make sure you're equipped as a parent of younger children to be able to apply these boundaries, because the outcomes are so good. And children feel more confident, more secure, even though it takes a little bit of, what's the right word, discipline, to be able to apply these as a parent. But it's going to be great content.
20: Yeah, and Dr. John Townsend is a speaker and best-selling author, and we're covering a book he co-wrote with Dr. Henry Cloud. It's called Boundaries with Kids, How Healthy Choices Grow Healthy Children. And we'll encourage you to get a copy of that.
22: Yeah, that's so good. Welcome. Good to have you back, John.
21: Great to be here.
22: What are some of those obstacles that parents run into when they're setting boundaries?
21: Well, there's two ways to look at the obstacles. First is things that kids do to oppose boundaries, that they don't like them at first. They escalate sometimes, and they blow up, or they melt down. Sometimes they withdraw and feel hurt, and you know they don't feel very loved. And sometimes they manipulate to get around it. But that's not the biggest obstacle. The biggest obstacle is us. The parent, and some attitudes that we have and mindsets that we have that we've got to look at. That makes the biggest difference in the world. Let me give you a few examples. One is to need the child's love. I need my child.